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1: Hello and welcome. I'm Sierra Krieger-Wolf and you're listening to Czechian 30 Minutes, the show where we give you a rundown of what's recently been happening in the country in just half an hour. Coming up on today's show, Bohemian crown jewels go on display at Prague Castle, highlighting Habsburg rule. A new exhibition highlights Václav Havel's relationship with architecture and how he transformed Prague Castle. The campaign encouraging children to walk, bike, and take public transport to school. A once-secret Soviet bunker built to survive a nuclear blast is open to visitors in Czechia. And finally, we speak with a medievalist about the modern research rediscovering who Jan Hus was, beyond the myth and legends. All that coming up soon, but first the news with Vít Pohanka.
0: News.
2: President Petr Pavel and his wife Eva welcomed Jordan's King Abdullah II and Queen Rania at Prague Castle on Friday, marking the start of their official visit to Czechia. The two countries have long cooperated in defense, including military medicine, logistics and training. A Czech medical program operating in Jordan since 2013 has treated more than 4,200 patients. Following talks at Prague Castle, King Abdullah was received by Prime Minister Andrej Babiš from the ANO party. Their discussions were focusing on bilateral relations, the security situation in the Middle East, and opportunities for further economic and defense cooperation. Czechia is facing hybrid warfare from Russia, Prime Minister Andrej Babiš from the ANO party said in response to a warning from Polish Prime Minister Donald Tusk. Babiš told the TN.cz news website that Czech intelligence services are paying the highest level of attention to risks directed against the country and are sharing information internationally. Tusk told the Polish parliament on Friday that intelligence services believe Russia is planning hybrid attacks involving drones and missiles against countries supporting Ukraine, including Poland. He said late autumn and winter would represent the most critical period in Russia's war against Ukraine. Europe needs to speed up efforts to strengthen its military capabilities despite sharply higher defense spending, according to Sean Clancy, chairman of the EU Military Committee. In an interview with the Czech news agency, Clancy said Europe was making progress but was catching up after roughly two decades of underinvestment. Priorities include air defense, air-to-air refueling, drones, and artificial intelligence. EU member states spent a combined 415 billion euros on defense and security last year, equivalent to 2.2% of GDP. Clancy said this is expected to rise to 2.4% this year. Europe is entering another energy crisis that is likely to hit Central Europe particularly hard, Czech Industry and Trade Minister Karel Havlíček from the ANO party said on Friday. Speaking at an energy summit in Prague, Havlíček warned that rising wholesale gas and electricity prices would gradually reach consumers over the coming months. He said Czechia would seek allies within the European Union for measures to stabilize energy prices. In particular, Prague wants to postpone the EU's planned ETS2 emissions trading system and limit the impact of the existing ETS1 scheme on some industries. The government is also prepared to cap electricity prices if market prices continue to rise. The weather will be mostly partly cloudy with clear skies in places during the morning and local fog. Daytime highs will range between 19 and 24 degrees Celsius.
1: As of September 19, the public can view the authentic Bohemian crown jewels, which are on display at the Vladislav Hall of Prague Castle. These priceless symbols of the Czech nation will be exhibited up until the day of Czech statehood on September 28th. Danielle Lazarova has more.
3: A bejeweled crown, a golden orb and scepter, a long iron sword, a red silk cloak, the Bohemian crown jewels are mesmerizing symbols of power used in the coronation of kings and queens of Bohemia. They were rarely displayed in the past, but upon taking office 2 years ago, President Petr Pavel decreed that the crown jewels should be displayed annually in connection with St. Wenceslas Day on September 28th, the day of Czech statehood and a day on which Czechs pay tribute to the patron saint of the Czech nation. The tradition of displaying the crown jewels dates back to the first Czechoslovak Republic. The first public exhibition was held in 1929 to mark the 100th anniversary of the death of St. Wenceslas. These symbols of statehood and royalty never fail to fascinate, and people are willing to queue up for hours just to get a glimpse of them. The exhibition's curator, Stepan Vacha, explains what makes them so captivating.
4: To je přirozeně ta krása těch klenotů, která je prostě jako fascinující.
2: It is certainly the beauty of the artifacts. They are made of pure gold, and at the Saint Wenceslas crown has monumental gemstones. When you see the crown up close, you realize just how extraordinary it is. Then also, people have respect for what they represent, respect for our history. The magic aura that surrounds them does not create itself. It is something we have to pass on to future generations.
3: Last year's accompanying exhibition focused on the fate of the royal insignia during the Second World War. This year's exhibition, subtitled The Habsburgs 500, traces the history of the crown jewels from Ferdinand I's accession to the throne in 1526 to the end of the 18th century. It follows the jewels from their storage at Karlstein Castle through their transfer to Vienna during the 30 Years' War to their ceremonial return to Prague in 1791. It was then that they became one of the modern symbols of Czech statehood, historical continuity, and national identity. Ruler portraits and other contemporary images will illustrate the links between the crown jewels and the Habsburg dynasty. Curator Stepan Vacha says the historical background is an important part of the exhibition and helps create the special aura linked to the crown jewels.
2: When the crowned king sat on the throne in the cathedral, the representatives of the estates swore allegiance to the king. They approached him, knelt before him, and touched the sapphire on the crown with two fingers as they swore their loyalty. So the magical power of the stones was used during the ceremony, and that is also something memorable. It was a moment when the political representation was united with the king, when a bond of loyalty was established.
3: The exhibition will also feature objects connected with the administration and protection of the jewels, including historic keys used by the seven guardians of the crown jewels, who need to get together to open the chamber with a priceless artifact.
1: Danielle Lazarova with that report. Václav Havel would have turned 90 this October. A new exhibition in Brno looks beyond his familiar roles as playwright, dissident, and president to explore his relationship with architecture. Vít Pohanka reports.
2: Václav Havel is remembered mainly as a playwright, dissident, and president. But he also came from a family with a strong architectural tradition, explains Vlasta Loutocká, curator of the exhibition.
5: Jeho vztah k architektuře byl, řekněme, velmi blízký.
3: His relationship with architecture was, let's say, a very close one, because generations of his ancestors, his great-grandfather and his father, were essentially builders, and to some extent, architects as well. His great-grandfather built the Lucerna Palace in Prague, which was initially Art Nouveau in style, and then, with its reinforced concrete structure, was already moving slightly towards modernism, making it a kind of architecture ahead of its time. And Václav Havel's father, Václav Maria Havel, was a great builder, if we can call him that, because he developed an entire residential district in Prague, the Barrandov district, and was responsible for the creation of a magnificent swimming complex in Prague, connected with restaurants and an observation tower, the Barrandov terraces.
2: By the way, the inspiration for Barrandov came from across the Atlantic.
5: Celá tato myšlenka vznikla, když Václav...
3: This whole idea came about when Václav Maria Havel was staying in America and was fascinated by the green residential neighborhoods there. And the Barrandov terraces were inspired by the luxurious Cliff House restaurant in San Francisco, which stands on a cliff overlooking the Pacific Ocean.
2: Of course, back in Prague, there is no Pacific, but Václav Havel's father found a very fitting local dramatic setting above the Vltava River.
5: Václav Havel našel takové velmi zvláštní kouzelné.
3: Václav Havel found a very special, enchanting, even romantic place on a promontory above the Vltava River. It was the site of a former quarry, and a swimming pool designed by Václav Kolátor was built at the bottom of the quarry. On the terraces above the pool, restaurants were built, later a bar, and also the 15-meter observation tower.
2: Decades later, Václav Havel himself would leave his own mark on Prague's architecture, this time as president in the 1990s.
5: A Václav Havel měl takovou myšlenku, možná spojenou se dvorem Rudolfa II.
3: Václav Havel had this idea, perhaps inspired by the court of Emperor Rudolf II, who ruled in Prague and enriched the city with works of art and with a kind of artistic and scientific life. Václav Havel wanted Prague Castle to resemble that kind of court. Among the prominent architects Václav Havel worked with, I would mention Eva Jiříčná, who created a special greenhouse in the gardens of Prague Castle, the Orangery. I would also mention Josef Pleskot, who translated the idea of connecting the castle with the surrounding city into the construction of a tunnel beneath the Powder Bridge. It is a very unusual structure, highly regarded architecturally, made of fired brick with a narrow wooden walkway along the bottom of the tunnel. Václav Havel intentionally conceived it narrow so that people meeting there would be able to establish closer contact. And the tunnel is made even more distinctive by the Brusnice stream, which flows through it.
2: For Vlasta Loutocká, there is also something characteristically Havelian about this unexpected architectural site of the playwright, dissident and president.
5: Já bych možná použila jeho vlastní slova, kdy říká...
3: I might use his own words when he says that his life was full of paradoxes, paradoxes that frightened him, that he constantly encountered, that kept emerging from somewhere. But when he thought about it, deep down, he felt that he actually enjoyed a life full of paradoxes. So perhaps it is precisely those paradoxes and also his relationship with architecture, because by inclination he was really a philosopher and a writer, that I would highlight in this exhibition.
2: Vlasta Loutocká, the curator of Havel's architecture. The exhibition is on display at Villa Stiasny in Brno until the end of December.
1: Thank you, Vít Pohanka, for that report. Many parents drive their children to school every morning, adding to already busy roads. The Pěšky do školy, or Walk to School campaign, is trying to change that by encouraging children to walk, cycle, use scooters, or public transport. Ruth Frankova has the details.
6: The Pěšky do školy, or Walk to School campaign, was launched 10 years ago in response to growing traffic around schools. Eliška Vidomus, a spokeswoman for Pěšky městem, or Walkable City, the organization behind the campaign, says the aim was to break what she calls a vicious circle.
7: When we saw this, we found out that the more cars are in front of the school, the worse problem it is, because more and more people see that it's not safe in front of the school, and it means that they have to take their car as well and drive their kid to school, and that's the problem.
6: Similar walk to school initiatives inspired the campaign in Britain. It began with just 3 schools in Prague and has since grown into a nationwide initiative with more than 500 schools taking part last year. But, as Vidomus explains, the benefits go beyond reducing traffic.
7: If parents and kids are motivated to go to school and walk or use bicycle or scooter or public transport, the situation in front of school is becoming absolutely different. There is space for meeting, for some gathering, for breakfast together. And we say that school is something like heart of neighborhood. And it means that it really helps build community.
6: For some parents, the campaign has also challenged the idea that driving is simply the easiest option on a busy school morning. Those who have tried leaving the car at home often discover that walking has benefits they had not expected.
7: Especially some parents who used to go to school by car, they later tell us that, well, it was kind of stereotype, we were used to do it because the morning, you know, is difficult, we don't have enough time to deal with all the morning rituals, and by car it's easier and faster. But when they leave the car at home and walk, they found out that there are many benefits for them.
6: Teachers have noticed benefits as well, Vidomus adds, with children who walk to school arriving more awake and ready to learn. The campaign works as a school challenge, with children collecting points for how they travel to school. The more children choose walking, cycling, scooters or public transport, the more points their school can earn. But encouraging children to walk also means making the streets around schools safe enough for them to do so. Pěšky městem runs its Safe Roads to School program in Prague, working with schools to identify dangerous places and find ways to make them safer. The program has already helped change more than 100 dangerous places around Prague schools.
7: The most important thing is how the environment around schools looks like. If it's safe, if the public space is designed for walking and not only for parking, and if the place in front of the school is pleasant, and not only in front of the school, but if there are safe crossroads and all these things, I think then more and more parents can let their kids walk.
6: Children are also involved in identifying the places that need attention, telling the organizers where they feel unsafe or where they see a danger from traffic. Pěšky městem is also involved in organizing School Streets, a separate initiative aimed at making the space immediately outside school buildings safer and more pleasant.
7: Every morning, the street in front of the school is closed for half an hour or 1 hour. And the way how it is done, it's with mobile barriers. So it means that when some car really has to get inside or outside, so it can get there. But these barriers help to limit the number of cars who enter this area.
6: The way school streets are supervised can vary. During a recent work stay in Britain, Vidomus saw how the system works in practice and was particularly impressed by the role teachers can play.
7: We saw in Birmingham there were teachers from schools and they were called marshals. And I really liked this word. And I was like, well, we really need something like to have marshals in front of Czech schools.
1: That report from Ruth Frankova. It was built as a secret Soviet command post during the Cold War and hidden from the public for decades. Now the Yasser Bunker in the Karlovy Vary region in northwest Bohemia is open to visitors, thanks to a group of enthusiasts who have spent years restoring it. Ruth Frankova has the details.
6: Completed in 1974, Yasser was a highly secret Soviet military facility on the southern edge of the Hradiště military training area in the Doupov Mountains. It served as a reserve wartime command post for the Soviet forces stationed in Czechoslovakia during the Cold War. The bunker had a direct encrypted communication link with KGB headquarters in Moscow, with messages reaching the Soviet capital within 5 minutes. It was also designed to operate independently with its own power, ventilation and water supply. After the fall of communism and the departure of the last Soviet troops from Czechoslovakia in 1991, the bunker came under Czech military control but remained largely unknown. The Czech army eventually stopped using the site. Since 2015, it has been leased by the Yasser Military History Association. Martin Antala, one of its members, says the group initially had no plans to restore the bunker.
5: When we founded the association in 2015, we had no idea that we would one day be restoring the bunker. We started work on it in 2020, and thanks to the enormous efforts of the association's members, the project gradually took shape. When we saw how interested our friends and acquaintances were, we realized it would be a shame not to share this piece of history with the public.
6: When work began, the association found tons of rubbish but very little information about the original layout. Since no map of the bunker survived, they had to piece together what the different rooms had been used for. A breakthrough came when they discovered an officer's diary hidden inside the large water tank. They managed to contact him as well as other former soldiers who had served at Yasir. Those former soldiers provided photos and helped identify the purpose of different parts of the bunker. Beyond its history, Yasir is also a unique example of Cold War military engineering. Because the bunker was built in strict secrecy, the Soviets brought in their own materials and handled the construction themselves, as Antala explains.
5: It was constructed from standardized, prefabricated, reinforced concrete elements and designed to withstand the effects of a medium-sized nuclear explosion. Visitors can see the structure and technical features of the facility and learn how the reserve command post operated during the Cold War.
6: Current opening times and booking information are available online.
1: That report from Ruth Frankova. More than six centuries after Jan Hus was burned at the stake in Konstanz, historians are taking a fresh look at one of Czech history's defining figures. V. Pohanka spoke with Eva Doležalová of the Institute of History of the Czech Academy of Sciences. She explains why modern research is moving beyond centuries of myth to rediscover the real Jan Hus.
8: I think the biggest difference lies in the general perception of Jan Hus before the Velvet Revolution and today. Jan Hus was part of the narrative of communist propaganda. According to that narrative, Hus was a protector of poor people and fighter against oppression, against the corrupt Catholic Church, and especially against the Germans. This characterization, however, is misleading and oversimplified and depicts a figure who never actually existed. Hus was a medieval man, a priest, a deeply believer and intellectual, and a preacher, and he must be judged as such. So the greatest shift in scholarly research lies in the fact that we are returning to his writings, to the works of his contemporaries, I mean the supporters and the opponents, and to the overall atmosphere of the turn of the 14th and 15th century. Without understanding of the life of the entire society of that time, its politics, ecclesiastical and religious life and culture, it is impossible to understand Jan Hus either. I also believe that there is no longer such strong pressure today to view Hus's work exclusively in a positive light. We have the opportunity to try to understand his doubts and fears as well, feelings he must have inevitably experienced in Konstanz, but perhaps even in Prague, as he was preparing for his journey there, especially when he felt responsible for the execution of three young men who had been arrested following the indulgences riots in 1412.
2: I think you already kind of indicated that we see Hus, I believe, or general public sees him primarily as a religious reformer, university scholar, or political figure. Are those kind of labels something we have imposed on him with the benefit of hindsight, or was it more complicated?
8: I think all three of these characteristics were part of Hus's actual life. But if I had to choose the one the best describes him, it would be Hus as the university master, university professor and preacher. who was an outstanding preacher. His sermons were dramatic and he attracted the attention not only of intellectuals and the elite, but also of ordinary townspeople. He spoke out on current events. He was not an indifferent man. And his language was easy to understand, and moreover, he spoke Czech in Bethlehem Chapel. In addition, he was a respected scholar. He served as a dean of the Faculty of Arts and even as a rector of the university. The university also stood him even after his tragic death at the stake. It held its professor in high regard and included a day of remembrance for him in its calendar on the anniversary of his death. I would interpret the designation of Hus as church reformer more as his effort to reform the existing church. We must not forget that for almost of his entire life there was a papal schism. It means that the church was presided over two popes and from 1409 onward even three. It was not until the Council of Constance in 1417 with the election of the new pope, Martin V, that the situation came to an end. And Hus as a political figure is actually also an accurate description. Hus lived under and relied on the protection of King Wenceslas IV and a number of other nobles. Had he not had this support, his ability to speak out publicly, for example, against the Archbishop of Prague, Zbigniew Zajc of Hasenburg, as well as against the papal curia, would have been significantly more limited.
2: Is it still possible to find something new about Jan Hus after all these years? Have all the materials, you think, been uncovered that concern his life?
8: Yes, of course, there are still many gaps. Not all sources have survived. Many documents were destroyed. It is also questionable to what extent we, from today's perspective, can truly understand that worldview of a priest in the early 15th century who anticipated the coming of the end of ages and the Antichrist. I believe, however, that only once the publication of all Hus's writings, as well as those of his contemporaries, is complete, will it be possible to reconstruct a vivid picture of the world of 14th and 15th century intellectuals who debated, for example, the idea of predestination, that is the predetermination of a person's soul to damnation or salvation, or who truly understood the philosophies of realism or nominalism. And yes, there is a considerable degree of exaggeration in this. But if we are to understand what happened back then and why it happened that way, we must try to understand their way of thinking.
2: I think today Jan Hus is often seen as a kind of symbol of truth, conscience, and standing up to authority. How much of that image comes really from the man himself, from what we know now, and how much has been shaped by the generations that followed?
8: So I think both are true, actually. Hus partly shaped his own image in the letters he wrote from his prison in Constance, which really are a compelling and dramatic reading. On the other hand, even at the moment of his death, texts began to appear that either revered Hus as a saint or portrayed him quite the opposite way, as a heretic. This bipolarity has persisted for six whole centuries. And these attitudes gradually intensified, creating the image of a martyr who would not tolerate any weaknesses. What is also true, however, is that even Hus's opponents were fascinated by his courage in facing a cruel and painful death at the stake when he could have saved his life. But Hus knew he could not recant. He did not understand what the council wanted from him. He wanted to debate and argue like a university scholar. If he had lost, he would have recanted. But if he had recanted without a fight, he would have betrayed his followers in Bohemia and the very things he believed in. Therefore, he could never recant the views for which he was judged.
1: That was Eva Dolezhalova speaking there to Vít Pohanka. We have reached the end of today's 30-minute program. 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That's all for today. I'm Sierra Krieger-Wolf. Thank you for listening and have a beautiful rest of your day.

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1: Hello and welcome. I'm Sierra Krieger-Wolf and you're listening to Czechian 30 Minutes, the show where we give you a rundown of what's recently been happening in the country in just half an hour. Coming up on today's show, Bohemian crown jewels go on display at Prague Castle, highlighting Habsburg rule. A new exhibition highlights Václav Havel's relationship with architecture and how he transformed Prague Castle. The campaign encouraging children to walk, bike, and take public transport to school. A once-secret Soviet bunker built to survive a nuclear blast is open to visitors in Czechia. And finally, we speak with a medievalist about the modern research rediscovering who Jan Hus was, beyond the myth and legends. All that coming up soon, but first the news with Vít Pohanka.
0: News.
2: President Petr Pavel and his wife Eva welcomed Jordan's King Abdullah II and Queen Rania at Prague Castle on Friday, marking the start of their official visit to Czechia. The two countries have long cooperated in defense, including military medicine, logistics and training. A Czech medical program operating in Jordan since 2013 has treated more than 4,200 patients. Following talks at Prague Castle, King Abdullah was received by Prime Minister Andrej Babiš from the ANO party. Their discussions were focusing on bilateral relations, the security situation in the Middle East, and opportunities for further economic and defense cooperation. Czechia is facing hybrid warfare from Russia, Prime Minister Andrej Babiš from the ANO party said in response to a warning from Polish Prime Minister Donald Tusk. Babiš told the TN.cz news website that Czech intelligence services are paying the highest level of attention to risks directed against the country and are sharing information internationally. Tusk told the Polish parliament on Friday that intelligence services believe Russia is planning hybrid attacks involving drones and missiles against countries supporting Ukraine, including Poland. He said late autumn and winter would represent the most critical period in Russia's war against Ukraine. Europe needs to speed up efforts to strengthen its military capabilities despite sharply higher defense spending, according to Sean Clancy, chairman of the EU Military Committee. In an interview with the Czech news agency, Clancy said Europe was making progress but was catching up after roughly two decades of underinvestment. Priorities include air defense, air-to-air refueling, drones, and artificial intelligence. EU member states spent a combined 415 billion euros on defense and security last year, equivalent to 2.2% of GDP. Clancy said this is expected to rise to 2.4% this year. Europe is entering another energy crisis that is likely to hit Central Europe particularly hard, Czech Industry and Trade Minister Karel Havlíček from the ANO party said on Friday. Speaking at an energy summit in Prague, Havlíček warned that rising wholesale gas and electricity prices would gradually reach consumers over the coming months. He said Czechia would seek allies within the European Union for measures to stabilize energy prices. In particular, Prague wants to postpone the EU's planned ETS2 emissions trading system and limit the impact of the existing ETS1 scheme on some industries. The government is also prepared to cap electricity prices if market prices continue to rise. The weather will be mostly partly cloudy with clear skies in places during the morning and local fog. Daytime highs will range between 19 and 24 degrees Celsius.
1: As of September 19, the public can view the authentic Bohemian crown jewels, which are on display at the Vladislav Hall of Prague Castle. These priceless symbols of the Czech nation will be exhibited up until the day of Czech statehood on September 28th. Danielle Lazarova has more.
3: A bejeweled crown, a golden orb and scepter, a long iron sword, a red silk cloak, the Bohemian crown jewels are mesmerizing symbols of power used in the coronation of kings and queens of Bohemia. They were rarely displayed in the past, but upon taking office 2 years ago, President Petr Pavel decreed that the crown jewels should be displayed annually in connection with St. Wenceslas Day on September 28th, the day of Czech statehood and a day on which Czechs pay tribute to the patron saint of the Czech nation. The tradition of displaying the crown jewels dates back to the first Czechoslovak Republic. The first public exhibition was held in 1929 to mark the 100th anniversary of the death of St. Wenceslas. These symbols of statehood and royalty never fail to fascinate, and people are willing to queue up for hours just to get a glimpse of them. The exhibition's curator, Stepan Vacha, explains what makes them so captivating.
4: To je přirozeně ta krása těch klenotů, která je prostě jako fascinující.
2: It is certainly the beauty of the artifacts. They are made of pure gold, and at the Saint Wenceslas crown has monumental gemstones. When you see the crown up close, you realize just how extraordinary it is. Then also, people have respect for what they represent, respect for our history. The magic aura that surrounds them does not create itself. It is something we have to pass on to future generations.
3: Last year's accompanying exhibition focused on the fate of the royal insignia during the Second World War. This year's exhibition, subtitled The Habsburgs 500, traces the history of the crown jewels from Ferdinand I's accession to the throne in 1526 to the end of the 18th century. It follows the jewels from their storage at Karlstein Castle through their transfer to Vienna during the 30 Years' War to their ceremonial return to Prague in 1791. It was then that they became one of the modern symbols of Czech statehood, historical continuity, and national identity. Ruler portraits and other contemporary images will illustrate the links between the crown jewels and the Habsburg dynasty. Curator Stepan Vacha says the historical background is an important part of the exhibition and helps create the special aura linked to the crown jewels.
2: When the crowned king sat on the throne in the cathedral, the representatives of the estates swore allegiance to the king. They approached him, knelt before him, and touched a sapphire on the crown with two fingers as they swore their loyalty. So the magical power of the stones was used during the ceremony, and that is also something memorable. It was a moment when the political representation was united with the king, when a bond of loyalty was established.
3: The exhibition will also feature objects connected with the administration and protection of the jewels, including historic keys used by the seven guardians of the crown jewels, who need to get together to open the chamber with a priceless artifact.
1: Danielle Lazarova with that report. Václav Havel would have turned 90 this October. A new exhibition in Brno looks beyond his familiar roles as playwright, dissident, and president to explore his relationship with architecture. Vít Pohanka reports.
2: Václav Havel is remembered mainly as a playwright, dissident, and president. But he also came from a family with a strong architectural tradition, explains Vlasta Loutocká, curator of the exhibition.
5: Jeho vztah k architektuře byl, řekněme, velmi blízký.
3: His relationship with architecture was, let's say, a very close one, because generations of his ancestors, his great-grandfather and his father, were essentially builders, and to some extent, architects as well. His great-grandfather built the Lucerna Palace in Prague, which was initially Art Nouveau in style, and then, with its reinforced concrete structure, was already moving slightly towards modernism, making it a kind of architecture ahead of its time. And Václav Havel's father, Václav Maria Havel, was a great builder, if we can call him that, because he developed an entire residential district in Prague, the Barrandov district, and was responsible for the creation of a magnificent swimming complex in Prague, connected with restaurants and an observation tower, the Barrandov terraces.
2: By the way, the inspiration for Barrandov came from across the Atlantic.
5: Celá tato myšlenka vznikla, když Václav...
3: This whole idea came about when Václav Maria Havel was staying in America and was fascinated by the green residential neighborhoods there. And the Barrandov terraces were inspired by the luxurious Cliff House restaurant in San Francisco, which stands on a cliff overlooking the Pacific Ocean.
2: Of course, back in Prague, there is no Pacific, but Václav Havel's father found a very fitting local dramatic setting above the Vltava River.
5: Václav Havel našel takové velmi zvláštní kouze.
3: Václav Havel found a very special, enchanting, even romantic place on a promontory above the Vltava River. It was the site of a former quarry, and a swimming pool designed by Václav Kolátor was built at the bottom of the quarry. On the terraces above the pool, restaurants were built, later a bar, and also the 15-meter observation tower.
2: Decades later, Václav Havel himself would leave his own mark on Prague's architecture, this time as president in the 1990s.
5: Václav Havel měl takovou myšlenku, možná spojenou se dvorem Rudolfa II.
3: Václav Havel had this idea, perhaps inspired by the court of Emperor Rudolf II, who ruled in Prague and enriched the city with works of art and with a kind of artistic and scientific life. Václav Havel wanted Prague Castle to resemble that kind of court. Among the prominent architects Václav Havel worked with, I would mention Eva Jiříčná, who created a special greenhouse in the gardens of Prague Castle, the Orangery. I would also mention Josef Bleskot, who translated the idea of connecting the castle with the surrounding city into the construction of a tunnel beneath the Powder Bridge. It is a very unusual structure, highly regarded architecturally, made of fired brick with a narrow wooden walkway along the bottom of the tunnel. Václav Havel intentionally conceived it narrow so that people meeting there would be able to establish closer contact. And the tunnel is made even more distinctive by the Brusnice stream, which flows through it.
2: For Vlasta Loutocká, there is also something characteristically Havelian about this unexpected architectural site of the playwright, dissident and president.
5: Já bych možná použila jeho vlastní slova, kdy říká...
3: I might use his own words when he says that his life was full of paradoxes, paradoxes that frightened him, that he constantly encountered, that kept emerging from somewhere. But when he thought about it, deep down, he felt that he actually enjoyed a life full of paradoxes. So perhaps it is precisely those paradoxes and also his relationship with architecture, because by inclination he was really a philosopher and a writer, that I would highlight in this exhibition.
2: Vlasta Loutocká, the curator of Havel's architecture. The exhibition is on display at Villa Stiasny in Brno until the end of December.
1: Thank you, Vít Pohanka, for that report. Many parents drive their children to school every morning, adding to already busy roads. The Pěšky do školy, or Walk to School campaign, is trying to change that by encouraging children to walk, cycle, use scooters, or public transport. Ruth Frankova has the details.
6: The Pěšky do školy, or Walk to School campaign, was launched 10 years ago in response to growing traffic around schools. Eliška Vidomus, a spokeswoman for Pěšky městem, or Walkable City, the organization behind the campaign, says the aim was to break what she calls a vicious circle.
7: When we saw this, we found out that the more cars are in front of the school, the worse problem it is, because more and more people see that it's not safe in front of the school, and it means that they have to take their car as well and drive their kid to school, and that's the problem.
6: Similar walk to school initiatives inspired the campaign in Britain. It began with just 3 schools in Prague and has since grown into a nationwide initiative with more than 500 schools taking part last year. But, as Vidomus explains, the benefits go beyond reducing traffic.
7: If parents and kids are motivated to go to school and walk or use bicycle or scooter or public transport, the situation in front of school is becoming absolutely different. There is space for meeting, for some gathering, for breakfast together. And we say that school is something like heart of neighborhood. And it means that it really helps build community.
6: For some parents, the campaign has also challenged the idea that driving is simply the easiest option on a busy school morning. Those who have tried leaving the car at home often discover that walking has benefits they had not expected.
7: Especially some parents who used to go to school by car, they later tell us that, well, it was kind of stereotype, we were used to do it because the morning, you know, is difficult, we don't have enough time to deal with all the morning rituals, and by car it's easier and faster. But when they leave the car at home and walk, they found out that there are many benefits for them.
6: Teachers have noticed benefits as well, Vidomus adds, with children who walk to school arriving more awake and ready to learn. The campaign works as a school challenge, with children collecting points for how they travel to school. The more children choose walking, cycling, scooters or public transport, the more points their school can earn. But encouraging children to walk also means making the streets around schools safe enough for them to do so. Pěšky městem runs its Safe Roads to School program in Prague, working with schools to identify dangerous places and find ways to make them safer. The program has already helped change more than 100 dangerous places around Prague schools.
7: The most important thing is how the environment around schools looks like. If it's safe, if the public space is designed for walking and not only for parking, and if the place in front of the school is pleasant, and not only in front of the school, but if there are safe crossroads and all these things, I think then more and more parents can let their kids walk.
6: Children are also involved in identifying the places that need attention, telling the organizers where they feel unsafe or where they see a danger from traffic. Pěšky městem is also involved in organizing School Streets, a separate initiative aimed at making the space immediately outside school buildings safer and more pleasant.
7: Every morning, the street in front of the school is closed for half an hour or 1 hour. And the way how it is done, it's with mobile barriers. So it means that when some car really has to get inside or outside, so it can get there. But these barriers help to limit the number of cars who enter this area.
6: The way school streets are supervised can vary. During a recent work stay in Britain, Vidomus saw how the system works in practice and was particularly impressed by the role teachers can play.
7: We saw in Birmingham there were teachers from schools and they were called marshals. And I really liked this word. And I was like, well, we really need something like to have marshals in front of Czech schools.
1: That report from Ruth Frankova. It was built as a secret Soviet command post during the Cold War and hidden from the public for decades. Now the Yasser bunker in the Karlovy Vary region in northwest Bohemia is open to visitors, thanks to a group of enthusiasts who have spent years restoring it. Ruth Frankova has the details.
6: Completed in 1974, Yasser was a highly secret Soviet military facility on the southern edge of the Hradiště military training area in the Doupov Mountains. It served as a reserve wartime command post for the Soviet forces stationed in Czechoslovakia during the Cold War. The bunker had a direct encrypted communication link with KGB headquarters in Moscow, with messages reaching the Soviet capital within 5 minutes. It was also designed to operate independently with its own power, ventilation and water supply. After the fall of communism and the departure of the last Soviet troops from Czechoslovakia in 1991, the bunker came under Czech military control but remained largely unknown. The Czech army eventually stopped using the site. Since 2015, it has been leased by the Yasser Military History Association. Martin Antala, one of its members, says the group initially had no plans to restore the bunker.
5: When we founded the association in 2015, we had no idea that we would one day be restoring the bunker. We started work on it in 2020, and thanks to the enormous efforts of the association's members, the project gradually took shape. When we saw how interested our friends and acquaintances were, we realized it would be a shame not to share this piece of history with the public.
6: When work began, the association found tons of rubbish but very little information about the original layout. Since no map of the bunker survived, they had to piece together what the different rooms had been used for. A breakthrough came when they discovered an officer's diary hidden inside the large water tank. They managed to contact him as well as other former soldiers who had served at Yasir. Those former soldiers provided photos and helped identify the purpose of different parts of the bunker. Beyond its history, Yasir is also a unique example of Cold War military engineering. Because the bunker was built in strict secrecy, the Soviets brought in their own materials and handled the construction themselves, as Antala explains.
5: It was constructed from standardized, prefabricated, reinforced concrete elements and designed to withstand the effects of a medium-sized nuclear explosion. Visitors can see the structure and technical features of the facility and learn how the reserve command post operated during the Cold War.
6: Current opening times and booking information are available online.
1: That report from Ruth Frankova. More than six centuries after Jan Hus was burned at the stake in Konstanz, historians are taking a fresh look at one of Czech history's defining figures. V. Pohanka spoke with Eva Doležalová of the Institute of History of the Czech Academy of Sciences. She explains why modern research is moving beyond centuries of myth to rediscover the real Jan Hus.
8: I think the biggest difference lies in the general perception of Jan Hus before the Velvet Revolution and today. Jan Hus was part of the narrative of communist propaganda. According to that narrative, Hus was a protector of poor people and fighter against oppression, against the corrupt Catholic Church, and especially against the Germans. This characterization, however, is misleading and oversimplified and depicts a figure who never actually existed. Hus was a medieval man, a priest, a deeply believer and intellectual, and a preacher, and he must be judged as such. So the greatest shift in scholarly research lies in the fact that we are returning to his writings, to the works of his contemporaries, I mean the supporters and the opponents, and to the overall atmosphere of the turn of the 14th and 15th century. Without understanding of the life of the entire society of that time, its politics, ecclesiastical and religious life and culture, it is impossible to understand Jan Hus either. I also believe that there is no longer such strong pressure today to view Hus's work exclusively in a positive light. We have the opportunity to try to understand his doubts and fears as well, feelings he must have inevitably experienced in Konstanz, but perhaps even in Prague, as he was preparing for his journey there, especially when he felt responsible for the execution of three young men who had been arrested following the indulgences riots in 1412.
2: I think you already kind of indicated that BC, whose I believe, or general public, sees him primarily as a religious reformer, university scholar, or political figure. Are those kind of labels something we have imposed on him with the benefit of hindsight, or was it more complicated?
8: I think all three of these characteristics were part of Hus's actual life. But if I had to choose the one the best describes him, it would be Hus as the university master, university professor and preacher. who was an outstanding preacher. His sermons were dramatic and he attracted the attention not only of intellectuals and the elite, but also of ordinary townspeople. He spoke out on current events. He was not an indifferent man. And his language was easy to understand, and moreover, he spoke Czech in Bethlehem Chapel. In addition, he was a respected scholar. He served as a dean of the Faculty of Arts and even as a rector of the university. The university also stood him even after his tragic death at the stake. It held its professor in high regard and included a day of remembrance for him in its calendar on the anniversary of his death. I would interpret the designation of Hus as church reformer more as his effort to reform the existing church. We must not forget that for almost of his entire life there was a papal schism. It means that the church was presided over two popes and from 1409 onward even three. It was not until the Council of Constance in 1417 with the election of the new pope, Martin V, that the situation came to an end. And Hus as a political figure is actually also an accurate description. Hus lived under and relied on the protection of King Wenceslas IV and a number of other nobles. Had he not had this support, his ability to speak out publicly, for example, against the Archbishop of Prague, Zbigniew Zajc of Hasenburg, as well as against the papal curia, would have been significantly more limited.
2: Is it still possible to find something new about Jan Hus after all these years? Have all the materials, you think, been uncovered that concern his life?
8: Yes, of course, there are still many gaps. Not all sources have survived. Many documents were destroyed. It is also questionable to what extent we, from today's perspective, can truly understand that worldview of a priest in the early 15th century who anticipated the coming of the end of ages and the Antichrist. I believe, however, that only once the publication of all Hus's writings, as well as those of his contemporaries, is complete, will it be possible to reconstruct a vivid picture of the world of 14th and 15th century intellectuals who debated, for example, the idea of predestination, that is the predetermination of a person's soul to damnation or salvation, or who truly understood the philosophies of realism or nominalism. And yes, there is a considerable degree of exaggeration in this. But if we are to understand what happened back then and why it happened that way, we must try to understand their way of thinking.
2: I think today Jan Hus is often seen as a kind of symbol of truth, conscience, and standing up to authority. How much of that image comes really from the man himself, from what we know now, and how much has been shaped by the generations that followed?
8: So I think the both are true, actually. Hus partly shaped his own image in the letters he wrote from his prison in Constance, which really are a compelling and dramatic reading. On the other hand, even at the moment of his death, texts began to appear that either revered Hus as a saint or portrayed him quite the opposite way as a heretic. This bipolarity has persisted for six whole centuries. And these attitudes gradually intensified, creating the image of a martyr who would not tolerate any weaknesses. What is also true, however, is that even Hus's opponents were fascinated by his courage in facing a cruel and painful death at the stake when he could have saved his life. But Hus knew he could not recant, he did not understand what the council wanted from him. He wanted to debate and argue like a university scholar. If he had lost, he would have recanted. But if he had recanted without a fight, he would have betrayed his followers in Bohemia and the very things he believed in. Therefore, he could never recant the views for which he was judged.
1: That was Eva Dolezhalova speaking there to Vít Pohanka. We have reached the end of today's 30-minute program. For more news, features, interviews, photos, and videos from Czechia, visit our website at www.radio.cz. You can also browse our full archive of broadcasts and follow us on Facebook, X, and Instagram. That's all for today. I'm Sierra Krieger-Wolf. Thank you for listening and have a beautiful rest of your day.

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1: Hello and welcome. I'm Sierra Krieger-Wolf and you're listening to Czechia in 30 Minutes, the show where we give you a rundown of what's recently been happening in the country in just half an hour. Coming up on today's show, Bohemian crown jewels go on display at Prague Castle, highlighting Habsburg rule. A new exhibition highlights Václav Havel's relationship with architecture and how he transformed Prague Castle. The campaign encouraging children to walk, bike, and take public transport to school, a once-secret Soviet bunker built to survive a nuclear blast is open to visitors in Czechia, and finally, we speak with a medievalist about the modern research rediscovering who Jan Hus was, beyond the myth and legends. All that coming up soon, but first the news with Vít Pohanka.
0: News.
2: President Petr Pavel and his wife Eva welcomed Jordan's King Abdullah II and Queen Rania at Prague Castle on Friday, marking the start of their official visit to Czechia. The two countries have long cooperated in defense, including military medicine, logistics and training. A Czech medical program operating in Jordan since 2013 has treated more than 4,200 patients. Following talks at Prague Castle, King Abdullah was received by Prime Minister Andrej Babiš from the ANO party. Their discussions were focusing on bilateral relations, the security situation in the Middle East, and opportunities for further economic and defense cooperation. Czechia is facing hybrid warfare from Russia, Prime Minister Andrej Babiš from the ANO party said in response to a warning from Polish Prime Minister Donald Tusk. Babiš told the TN.cz news website that Czech intelligence services are paying the highest level of attention to risks directed against the country and are sharing information internationally. Tusk told the Polish parliament on Friday that intelligence services believe Russia is planning hybrid attacks involving drones and missiles against countries supporting Ukraine, including Poland. He said late autumn and winter would represent the most critical period in Russia's war against Ukraine. Europe needs to speed up efforts to strengthen its military capabilities despite sharply higher defense spending, according to Sean Clancy, chairman of the EU Military Committee. In an interview with the Czech news agency, Clancy said Europe was making progress but was catching up after roughly two decades of underinvestment. Priorities include air defense, air-to-air refueling, drones, and artificial intelligence. EU member states spent a combined 415 billion euros on defense and security last year, equivalent to 2.2% of GDP. Clancy said this is expected to rise to 2.4% this year. Europe is entering another energy crisis that is likely to hit Central Europe particularly hard, Czech Industry and Trade Minister Karel Havlíček from the ANO party said on Friday. Speaking at an energy summit in Prague, Havlíček warned that rising wholesale gas and electricity prices would gradually reach consumers over the coming months. He said Czechia would seek allies within the European Union for measures to stabilize energy prices. In particular, Prague wants to postpone the EU's planned ETS2 emissions trading system and limit the impact of the existing ETS1 scheme on some industries. The government is also prepared to cap electricity prices if market prices continue to rise. The weather will be mostly partly cloudy with clear skies in places during the morning and local fog. Daytime highs will range between 19 and 24 degrees Celsius.
1: As of September 19, the public can view the authentic Bohemian crown jewels, which are on display at the Vladislav Hall of Prague Castle. These priceless symbols of the Czech nation will be exhibited up until the day of Czech statehood on September 28th. Danielle Lazarova has more.
3: A bejeweled crown, a golden orb and scepter, a long iron sword, a red silk cloak. The Bohemian crown jewels are mesmerizing symbols of power used in the coronation of kings and queens of Bohemia. They were rarely displayed in the past, but upon taking office 2 years ago, President Petr Pavel decreed that the crown jewels should be displayed annually in connection with St. Wenceslas Day on September 28th, the day of Czech statehood and a day on which Czechs pay tribute to the patron saint of the Czech nation. The tradition of displaying the crown jewels dates back to the first Czechoslovak Republic. The first public exhibition was held in 1929 to mark the 100th anniversary of the death of St. Wenceslas. These symbols of statehood and royalty never fail to fascinate, and people are willing to queue up for hours just to get a glimpse of them. The exhibition's curator, Stepan Vacha, explains what makes them so captivating.
4: To je přirozeně ta krása těch klenotů, která je prostě jako fascinující.
2: It is certainly the beauty of the artifacts. They are made of pure gold, and at the Saint Wenceslas crown has monumental gemstones. When you see the crown up close, you realize just how extraordinary it is. Then also, people have respect for what they represent, respect for our history. The magic aura that surrounds them does not create itself. It is something we have to pass on to future generations.
3: Last year's accompanying exhibition focused on the fate of the royal insignia during the Second World War. This year's exhibition, subtitled The Habsburgs 500, traces the history of the crown jewels from Ferdinand I's accession to the throne in 1526 to the end of the 18th century. It follows the jewels from their storage at Karlstein Castle through their transfer to Vienna during the 30 Years' War to their ceremonial return to Prague in 1791. It was then that they became one of the modern symbols of Czech statehood, historical continuity, and national identity. Ruler portraits and other contemporary images will illustrate the links between the crown jewels and the Habsburg dynasty. Curator Stepan Vacha says the historical background is an important part of the exhibition and helps create the special aura linked to the crown jewels.
2: When the crowned king sat on the throne in the cathedral, the representatives of the estates swore allegiance to the king. They approached him, knelt before him, and touched a sapphire on the crown with two fingers as they swore their loyalty. So the magical power of the stones was used during the ceremony, and that is also something memorable. It was a moment when the political representation was united with the king, when a bond of loyalty was established.
3: The exhibition will also feature objects connected with the administration and protection of the jewels, including historic keys used by the seven guardians of the crown jewels, who need to get together to open the chamber with a priceless artifact.
1: Danielle Lazarova with that report. Václav Havel would have turned 90 this October. A new exhibition in Brno looks beyond his familiar roles as playwright, dissident, and president to explore his relationship with architecture. Vít Pohanka reports.
2: Václav Havel is remembered mainly as a playwright, dissident, and president. But he also came from a family with a strong architectural tradition, explains Vlasta Loutocká, curator of the exhibition.
5: Jeho vztah k architektuře byl, řekněme, velmi blízký.
3: His relationship with architecture was, let's say, a very close one, because generations of his ancestors, his great-grandfather and his father, were essentially builders, and to some extent architects as well. His great-grandfather built the Lucerna Palace in Prague, which was initially Art Nouveau in style, and then, with its reinforced concrete structure, was already moving slightly towards modernism, making it a kind of architecture ahead of its time. And Václav Havel's father, Václav Maria Havel, was a great builder, if we can call him that, because he developed an entire residential district in Prague, the Barrandov district, and was responsible for the creation of a magnificent swimming complex in Prague, connected with restaurants and an observation tower, the Barrandov terraces.
2: By the way, the inspiration for Barrandov came from across the Atlantic.
5: Celá tato myšlenka vznikla, když Václav...
3: This whole idea came about when Václav Maria Havel was staying in America and was fascinated by the green residential neighborhoods there. And the Barrandov terraces were inspired by the luxurious Cliff House restaurant in San Francisco, which stands on a cliff overlooking the Pacific Ocean.
2: Of course, back in Prague, there is no Pacific, but Václav Havel's father found a very fitting local dramatic setting above the Vltava River.
5: Václav Havel našel takové velmi zvláštní kouzelné.
3: Václav Havel found a very special, enchanting, even romantic place on a promontory above the Vltava River. It was the site of a former quarry, and a swimming pool designed by Václav Kolátor was built at the bottom of the quarry. On the terraces above the pool, restaurants were built, later a bar, and also the 15-meter observation tower.
2: Decades later, Václav Havel himself would leave his own mark on Prague's architecture, this time as president in the 1990s.
5: Václav Havel měl takovou myšlenku, možná spojenou se dvorem Rudolfa II.
3: Václav Havel had this idea, perhaps inspired by the court of Emperor Rudolf II, who ruled in Prague and enriched the city with works of art and with a kind of artistic and scientific life. Václav Havel wanted Prague Castle to resemble that kind of court. Among the prominent architects Václav Havel worked with, I would mention Eva Jiříčná, who created a special greenhouse in the gardens of Prague Castle, the Orangery. I would also mention Josef Pleskot, who translated the idea of connecting the castle with the surrounding city into the construction of a tunnel beneath the Powder Bridge. It is a very unusual structure, highly regarded architecturally, made of fired brick with a narrow wooden walkway along the bottom of the tunnel. Václav Havel intentionally conceived it narrow so that people meeting there would be able to establish closer contact. And the tunnel is made even more distinctive by the Brusnice stream, which flows through it.
2: For Vlasta Loutocká, there is also something characteristically Havelian about this unexpected architectural site of the playwright, dissident and president.
5: Já bych možná použila jeho vlastní slova, kdy říká...
3: I might use his own words when he says that his life was full of paradoxes, paradoxes that frightened him, that he constantly encountered, that kept emerging from somewhere. But when he thought about it, deep down, he felt that he actually enjoyed a life full of paradoxes. So perhaps it is precisely those paradoxes and also his relationship with architecture, because by inclination he was really a philosopher and a writer, that I would highlight in this exhibition.
2: Vlasta Loutocká, the creator of Havel's architecture. The exhibition is on display at Villa Stiasny in Brno until the end of December.
1: Thank you, Vít Pohanka, for that report. Many parents drive their children to school every morning, adding to already busy roads. The Pěšky do školy or Walk to School campaign is trying to change that by encouraging children to walk, cycle, use scooters or public transport. Ruth Frankova has the details.
6: The Pěšky do školy or Walk to School campaign was launched 10 years ago in response to growing traffic around schools. Eliška Vidomus, a spokeswoman for Pěšky městem or Walkable City, the organization behind the campaign, says the aim was to break what she calls a vicious circle.
7: When we saw this, we found out that the more cars are in front of the school, the worse problem it is, because more and more people see that it's not safe in front of the school, and it means that they have to take their car as well and drive their kid to school, and that's the problem.
6: Similar walk to school initiatives inspired the campaign in Britain. It began with just 3 schools in Prague and has since grown into a nationwide initiative with more than 500 schools taking part last year. But, as Vidomus explains, the benefits go beyond reducing traffic.
7: If parents and kids are motivated to go to school and walk or use bicycle or scooter or public transport, the situation in front of school is becoming absolutely different. There is space for meeting, for some gathering, for breakfast together. And we say that school is something like heart of neighborhood. And it means that it really helps build community.
6: For some parents, the campaign has also challenged the idea that driving is simply the easiest option on a busy school morning. Those who have tried leaving the car at home often discover that walking has benefits they had not expected.
7: Especially some parents who used to go to school by car, they later tell us that, well, it was kind of stereotype, we were used to do it because the morning, you know, is difficult, we don't have enough time to deal with all the morning rituals, and by car it's easier and faster. But when they leave the car at home and walk, they found out that there are many benefits for them.
6: Teachers have noticed benefits as well, Vidomus adds, with children who walk to school arriving more awake and ready to learn. The campaign works as a school challenge, with children collecting points for how they travel to school. The more children choose walking, cycling, scooters or public transport, the more points their school can earn. But encouraging children to walk also means making the streets around schools safe enough for them to do so. Běžky městem runs its Safe Roads to School program in Prague, working with schools to identify dangerous places and find ways to make them safer. The program has already helped change more than 100 dangerous places around Prague schools.
7: The most important thing is how the environment around schools looks like. If it's safe, if the public space is designed for walking and not only for parking, and if the place in front of the school is pleasant, and not only in front of the school, but if there are safe crossroads and all these things, I think then more and more parents can let their kids walk.
6: Children are also involved in identifying the places that need attention, telling the organizers where they feel unsafe or where they see a danger from traffic. Běžky městem is also involved in organizing School Streets, a separate initiative aimed at making the space immediately outside school buildings safer and more pleasant.
7: Every morning, the street in front of the school is closed for half an hour or 1 hour. And the way how it is done, it's with mobile barriers. So it means that when some car really has to get inside or outside, so it can get there. But these barriers help to limit the number of cars who enter this area.
6: The way school streets are supervised can vary. During a recent work stay in Britain, Vidomus saw how the system works in practice and was particularly impressed by the role teachers can play.
7: We saw in Birmingham there were teachers from schools and they were called marshals. And I really liked this word. And I was like, well, we really need something like to have marshals in front of Czech schools.
1: That report from Ruth Frankova. It was built as a secret Soviet command post during the Cold War and hidden from the public for decades. Now the Yasser bunker in the Karlovy Vary region in northwest Bohemia is open to visitors, thanks to a group of enthusiasts who have spent years restoring it. Ruth Frankova has the details.
6: Completed in 1974, Yasser was a highly secret Soviet military facility on the southern edge of the Hradiště military training area in the Doupov Mountains. It served as a reserve wartime command post for the Soviet forces stationed in Czechoslovakia during the Cold War. The bunker had a direct encrypted communication link with KGB headquarters in Moscow, with messages reaching the Soviet capital within 5 minutes. It was also designed to operate independently with its own power, ventilation and water supply. After the fall of communism and the departure of the last Soviet troops from Czechoslovakia in 1991, the bunker came under Czech military control but remained largely unknown. The Czech army eventually stopped using the site. Since 2015, it has been leased by the Yasser Military History Association. Martin Antala, one of its members, says the group initially had no plans to restore the bunker.
5: When we founded the association in 2015, we had no idea that we would one day be restoring the bunker. We started work on it in 2020, and thanks to the enormous efforts of the association's members, the project gradually took shape. When we saw how interested our friends and acquaintances were, we realized it would be a shame not to share this piece of history with the public.
6: When work began, the association found tons of rubbish but very little information about the original layout. Since no map of the bunker survived, they had to piece together what the different rooms had been used for. A breakthrough came when they discovered an officer's diary hidden inside the large water tank. They managed to contact him as well as other former soldiers who had served at Yasir. Those former soldiers provided photos and helped identify the purpose of different parts of the bunker. Beyond its history, Yasir is also a unique example of Cold War military engineering. Because the bunker was built in strict secrecy, the Soviets brought in their own materials and handled the construction themselves, as Antala explains.
5: It was constructed from standardized, prefabricated, reinforced concrete elements and designed to withstand the effects of a medium-sized nuclear explosion. Visitors can see the structure and technical features of the facility and learn how the reserve command post operated during the Cold War.
6: Current opening times and booking information are available online.
1: That report from Ruth Frankova. More than six centuries after Jan Hus was burned at the stake in Konstanz, historians are taking a fresh look at one of Czech history's defining figures. V. Pohanka spoke with Eva Doležalová of the Institute of History of the Czech Academy of Sciences. She explains why modern research is moving beyond centuries of myth to rediscover the real Jan Hus.
8: I think the biggest difference lies in the general perception of Jan Hus before the Velvet Revolution and today. Jan Hus was part of the narrative of communist propaganda. According to that narrative, Hus was a protector of poor people and fighter against oppression, against the corrupt Catholic Church, and especially against the Germans. This characterization, however, is misleading and oversimplified and depicts a figure who never actually existed. Hus was a medieval man, a priest, a deeply believer and intellectual, and a preacher, and he must be judged as such. So the greatest shift in scholarly research lies in the fact that we are returning to his writings, to the works of his contemporaries, I mean the supporters and the opponents, and to the overall atmosphere of the turn of the 14th and 15th century. Without understanding of the life of the entire society of that time, its politics, ecclesiastical and religious life and culture, it is impossible to understand Jan Hus either. I also believe that there is no longer such strong pressure today to view Hus's work exclusively in a positive light. We have the opportunity to try to understand his doubts and fears as well, feelings he must have inevitably experienced in Konstanz, but perhaps even in Prague, as he was preparing for his journey there, especially when he felt responsible for the execution of three young men who had been arrested following the Indulgences riots in 1412.
2: I think you already kind of indicated that we see Hus, I believe, or general public sees him primarily as a religious reformer, university scholar, or political figure. Are those kind of labels something we have imposed on him with the benefit of hindsight, or was it more complicated?
8: I think all three of these characteristics were part of Hus's actual life. But if I had to choose the one the best describes him, it would be Hus as the university master, university professor and preacher. who was an outstanding preacher. His sermons were dramatic and he attracted the attention not only of intellectuals and the elite, but also of ordinary townspeople. He spoke out on current events. He was not an indifferent man. And his language was easy to understand, and moreover, he spoke Czech in Bethlehem Chapel. In addition, he was a respected scholar. He served as a dean of the Faculty of Arts and even as a rector of the university. The university also stood him even after his tragic death at the stake. It held its professor in high regard and included a day of remembrance for him in its calendar on the anniversary of his death. I would interpret the designation of Hus as church reformer more as his effort to reform the existing church. We must not forget that for almost of his entire life there was a papal schism. It means that the church was presided over two popes and from 1409 onward even three. It was not until the Council of Constance in 1417 with the election of the new pope, Martin V, that the situation came to an end. And Hus as a political figure is actually also an accurate description. Hus lived under and relied on the protection of King Wenceslas IV and a number of other nobles. Had he not had this support, his ability to speak out publicly, for example, against the Archbishop of Prague, Zbigniew Zajc of Hasenburg, as well as against the papal curia, would have been significantly more limited.
2: Is it still possible to find something new about Jan Hus after all these years? Have all the materials, you think, been uncovered that concern his life?
8: Yes, of course, there are still many gaps. Not all sources have survived. Many documents were destroyed. It is also questionable to what extent we, from today's perspective, can truly understand that worldview of a priest in the early 15th century who anticipated the coming of the end of ages and the Antichrist. I believe, however, that only once the publication of all Hus's writings, as well as those of his contemporaries, is complete, will it be possible to reconstruct a vivid picture of the world of 14th and 15th century intellectuals who debated, for example, the idea of predestination, that is the predetermination of a person's soul to damnation or salvation, or who truly understood the philosophies of realism or nominalism. And yes, there is a considerable degree of exaggeration in this. But if we are to understand what happened back then and why it happened that way, we must try to understand their way of thinking.
2: I think today Jan Hus is often seen as a kind of symbol of truth, conscience, and standing up to authority. How much of that image comes really from the man himself, from what we know now, and how much has been shaped by the generations that followed?
8: So I think both are true, actually. Hus partly shaped his own image in the letters he wrote from his prison in Constance, which really are a compelling and dramatic reading. On the other hand, even at the moment of his death, texts began to appear that either revered Hus as a saint or portrayed him quite the opposite way, as a heretic. This bipolarity has persisted for six whole centuries. And these attitudes gradually intensified, creating the image of a martyr who would not tolerate any weaknesses. What is also true, however, is that even Hus's opponents were fascinated by his courage in facing a cruel and painful death at the stake when he could have saved his life. But Hus knew he could not recant. He did not understand what the council wanted from him. He wanted to debate and argue like a university scholar. If he had lost, he would have recanted. But if he had recanted without a fight, he would have betrayed his followers in Bohemia and the very things he believed in. Therefore, he could never recant the views for which he was judged.
1: That was Eva Dolezhalova speaking there to Vít Pohanka. We have reached the end of today's 30-minute program. For more news, features, interviews, photos, and videos from Czechia, visit our website at www.radio.cz. 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That's all for today. I'm Sierra Krieger-Wolf. Thank you for listening and have a beautiful rest of your day.

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1: Hello and welcome. I'm Sierra Krieger-Wolf and you're listening to Czechian 30 Minutes, the show where we give you a rundown of what's recently been happening in the country in just half an hour. Coming up on today's show, Bohemian crown jewels go on display at Prague Castle, highlighting Habsburg rule. A new exhibition highlights Václav Havel's relationship with architecture and how he transformed Prague Castle. The campaign encouraging children to walk, bike, and take public transport to school. A once-secret Soviet bunker built to survive a nuclear blast is open to visitors in Czechia. And finally, we speak with a medievalist about the modern research rediscovering who Jan Hus was, beyond the myth and legends. All that coming up soon, but first the news with Vít Pohanka.
0: News.
2: President Petr Pavel and his wife Eva welcomed Jordan's King Abdullah II and Queen Rania at Prague Castle on Friday, marking the start of their official visit to Czechia. The two countries have long cooperated in defense, including military medicine, logistics and training. A Czech medical program operating in Jordan since 2013 has treated more than 4,200 patients. Following talks at Prague Castle, King Abdullah was received by Prime Minister Andrej Babiš from the ANO party. Their discussions were focusing on bilateral relations, the security situation in the Middle East, and opportunities for further economic and defense cooperation. Czechia is facing hybrid warfare from Russia, Prime Minister Andrej Babiš from the ANO party said in response to a warning from Polish Prime Minister Donald Tusk. Babiš told the TN.cz news website that Czech intelligence services are paying the highest level of attention to risks directed against the country and are sharing information internationally. Tusk told the Polish parliament on Friday that intelligence services believe Russia is planning hybrid attacks involving drones and missiles against countries supporting Ukraine, including Poland. He said late autumn and winter would represent the most critical period in Russia's war against Ukraine. Europe needs to speed up efforts to strengthen its military capabilities despite sharply higher defense spending, according to Sean Clancy, chairman of the EU Military Committee. In an interview with the Czech news agency, Clancy said Europe was making progress but was catching up after roughly two decades of underinvestment. Priorities include air defense, air-to-air refueling, drones, and artificial intelligence. EU member states spent a combined 415 billion euros on defense and security last year, equivalent to 2.2% of GDP. Clancy said this is expected to rise to 2.4% this year. Europe is entering another energy crisis that is likely to hit Central Europe particularly hard, Czech Industry and Trade Minister Karel Havlíček from the ANO party said on Friday. Speaking at an energy summit in Prague, Havlíček warned that rising wholesale gas and electricity prices would gradually reach consumers over the coming months. He said Czechia would seek allies within the European Union for measures to stabilize energy prices. In particular, Prague wants to postpone the EU's planned ETS2 emissions trading system and limit the impact of the existing ETS1 scheme on some industries. The government is also prepared to cap electricity prices if market prices continue to rise. The weather will be mostly partly cloudy with clear skies in places during the morning and local fog. Daytime highs will range between 19 and 24 degrees Celsius.
1: As of September 19, the public can view the authentic Bohemian crown jewels, which are on display at the Vladislav Hall of Prague Castle. These priceless symbols of the Czech nation will be exhibited up until the day of Czech statehood on September 28th. Danielle Lazarova has more.
3: A bejeweled crown, a golden orb and scepter, a long iron sword, a red silk cloak, the Bohemian crown jewels are mesmerizing symbols of power used in the coronation of kings and queens of Bohemia. They were rarely displayed in the past, but upon taking office 2 years ago, President Petr Pavel decreed that the crown jewels should be displayed annually in connection with St. Wenceslas Day on September 28th, the day of Czech statehood and a day on which Czechs pay tribute to the patron saint of the Czech nation. The tradition of displaying the crown jewels dates back to the first Czechoslovak Republic. The first public exhibition was held in 1929 to mark the 100th anniversary of the death of St. Wenceslas. These symbols of statehood and royalty never fail to fascinate, and people are willing to queue up for hours just to get a glimpse of them. The exhibition's curator, Stepan Vacha, explains what makes them so captivating.
4: To je přirozeně ta krása těch klenotů, která je prostě jako fascinující.
2: It is certainly the beauty of the artifacts. They are made of pure gold, and at the Saint Wenceslas crown has monumental gemstones. When you see the crown up close, you realize just how extraordinary it is. Then also, people have respect for what they represent, respect for our history. The magic aura that surrounds them does not create itself. It is something we have to pass on to future generations.
3: Last year's accompanying exhibition focused on the fate of the royal insignia during the Second World War. This year's exhibition, subtitled The Habsburgs 500, traces the history of the crown jewels from Ferdinand I's accession to the throne in 1526 to the end of the 18th century. It follows the jewels from their storage at Karlstein Castle through their transfer to Vienna during the 30 Years' War to their ceremonial return to Prague in 1791. It was then that they became one of the modern symbols of Czech statehood, historical continuity, and national identity. Ruler portraits and other contemporary images will illustrate the links between the crown jewels and the Habsburg dynasty. Curator Stepan Vacha says the historical background is an important part of the exhibition and helps create the special aura linked to the crown jewels.
2: When the crowned king sat on the throne in the cathedral, the representatives of the estates swore allegiance to the king. They approached him, knelt before him, and touched the sapphire on the crown with two fingers as they swore their loyalty. So the magical power of the stones was used during the ceremony, and that is also something memorable. It was a moment when the political representation was united with the king, when a bond of loyalty was established.
3: The exhibition will also feature objects connected with the administration and protection of the jewels, including historic keys used by the seven guardians of the crown jewels, who need to get together to open the chamber with a priceless artifact.
1: Danielle Lazarova with that report. Václav Havel would have turned 90 this October. A new exhibition in Brno looks beyond his familiar roles as playwright, dissident, and president to explore his relationship with architecture. Vít Pohanka reports.
2: Václav Havel is remembered mainly as a playwright, dissident, and president. But he also came from a family with a strong architectural tradition, explains Vlasta Loutocká, curator of the exhibition.
5: Jeho vztah k architektuře byl, řekněme, velmi blízký.
3: His relationship with architecture was, let's say, a very close one, because generations of his ancestors, his great-grandfather and his father, were essentially builders, and to some extent, architects as well. His great-grandfather built the Lucerna Palace in Prague, which was initially Art Nouveau in style, and then, with its reinforced concrete structure, was already moving slightly towards modernism, making it a kind of architecture ahead of its time. And Václav Havel's father, Václav Maria Havel, was a great builder, if we can call him that, because he developed an entire residential district in Prague, the Barrandov district, and was responsible for the creation of a magnificent swimming complex in Prague, connected with restaurants and an observation tower, the Barrandov terraces.
2: By the way, the inspiration for Barrandov came from across the Atlantic.
5: Celá tato myšlenka vznikla, když Václav...
3: This whole idea came about when Václav Maria Havel was staying in America and was fascinated by the green residential neighborhoods there. And the Barrandov terraces were inspired by the luxurious Cliff House restaurant in San Francisco, which stands on a cliff overlooking the Pacific Ocean.
2: Of course, back in Prague, there is no Pacific, but Václav Havel's father found a very fitting local dramatic setting above the Vltava River.
5: Václav Havel našel takové velmi zvláštní kouzelné.
3: Václav Havel found a very special, enchanting, even romantic place on a promontory above the Vltava River. It was the site of a former quarry, and a swimming pool designed by Václav Kolátor was built at the bottom of the quarry. On the terraces above the pool, restaurants were built, later a bar, and also the 15-meter observation tower.
2: Decades later, Václav Havel himself would leave his own mark on Prague's architecture, this time as president in the 1990s.
5: A Václav Havel měl takovou myšlenku, možná spojenou se dvorem Rudolfa II.
3: Václav Havel had this idea, perhaps inspired by the court of Emperor Rudolf II, who ruled in Prague and enriched the city with works of art and with a kind of artistic and scientific life. Václav Havel wanted Prague Castle to resemble that kind of court. Among the prominent architects Václav Havel worked with, I would mention Eva Jiříčná, who created a special greenhouse in the gardens of Prague Castle, the Orangery. I would also mention Josef Pleskot, who translated the idea of connecting the castle with the surrounding city into the construction of a tunnel beneath the Powder Bridge. It is a very unusual structure, highly regarded architecturally, made of fired brick with a narrow wooden walkway along the bottom of the tunnel. Václav Havel intentionally conceived it narrow so that people meeting there would be able to establish closer contact. And the tunnel is made even more distinctive by the Brusnice stream, which flows through it.
2: For Vlasta Loutocká, there is also something characteristically Havelian about this unexpected architectural site of the playwright, dissident and president.
5: Já bych možná použila jeho vlastní slova, kdy říká...
3: I might use his own words when he says that his life was full of paradoxes, paradoxes that frightened him, that he constantly encountered, that kept emerging from somewhere. But when he thought about it, deep down, he felt that he actually enjoyed a life full of paradoxes. So perhaps it is precisely those paradoxes and also his relationship with architecture, because by inclination he was really a philosopher and a writer, that I would highlight in this exhibition.
2: Vlasta Loutocká, the curator of Havel's architecture. The exhibition is on display at Villa Stiasny in Brno until the end of December.
1: Thank you, Vít Pohanka, for that report. Many parents drive their children to school every morning, adding to already busy roads. The Pěšky do školy, or Walk to School campaign, is trying to change that by encouraging children to walk, cycle, use scooters, or public transport. Ruth Frankova has the details.
6: The Pěšky do školy, or Walk to School campaign, was launched 10 years ago in response to growing traffic around schools. Eliška Vidomus, a spokeswoman for Pěšky městem, or Walkable City, the organization behind the campaign, says the aim was to break what she calls a vicious circle.
7: When we saw this, we found out that the more cars are in front of the school, the worse problem it is, because more and more people see that it's not safe in front of the school, and it means that they have to take their car as well and drive their kid to school, and that's the problem.
6: Similar walk to school initiatives inspired the campaign in Britain. It began with just 3 schools in Prague and has since grown into a nationwide initiative with more than 500 schools taking part last year. But, as Vidomus explains, the benefits go beyond reducing traffic.
7: If parents and kids are motivated to go to school and walk or use bicycle or scooter or public transport, the situation in front of school is becoming absolutely different. There is space for meeting, for some gathering, for breakfast together. And we say that school is something like heart of neighborhood. And it means that it really helps build community.
6: For some parents, the campaign has also challenged the idea that driving is simply the easiest option on a busy school morning. Those who have tried leaving the car at home often discover that walking has benefits they had not expected.
7: Especially some parents who used to go to school by car, they later tell us that, well, it was kind of stereotype, we were used to do it because the morning, you know, is difficult, we don't have enough time to deal with all the morning rituals, and by car it's easier and faster. But when they leave the car at home and walk, they found out that there are many benefits for them.
6: Teachers have noticed benefits as well, Vidomus adds, with children who walk to school arriving more awake and ready to learn. The campaign works as a school challenge, with children collecting points for how they travel to school. The more children choose walking, cycling, scooters or public transport, the more points their school can earn. But encouraging children to walk also means making the streets around schools safe enough for them to do so. Běžky městem runs its Safe Roads to School program in Prague, working with schools to identify dangerous places and find ways to make them safer. The program has already helped change more than 100 dangerous places around Prague schools.
7: The most important thing is how the environment around schools looks like. If it's safe, if the public space is designed for walking and not only for parking, and if the place in front of the school is pleasant, and not only in front of the school, but if there are safe crossroads and all these things, I think then more and more parents can let their kids walk.
6: Children are also involved in identifying the places that need attention, telling the organizers where they feel unsafe or where they see a danger from traffic. Běžky městem is also involved in organizing School Streets, a separate initiative aimed at making the space immediately outside school buildings safer and more pleasant.
7: Every morning, the street in front of the school is closed for half an hour or 1 hour. And the way how it is done, it's with mobile barriers. So it means that when some car really has to get inside or outside, so it can get there. But these barriers help to limit the number of cars who enter this area.
6: The way school streets are supervised can vary. During a recent work stay in Britain, Vidomus saw how the system works in practice and was particularly impressed by the role teachers can play.
7: We saw in Birmingham there were teachers from schools and they were called marshals. And I really liked this word. And I was like, well, we really need something like to have marshals in front of Czech schools.
1: That report from Ruth Frankova. It was built as a secret Soviet command post during the Cold War and hidden from the public for decades. Now the Yasser Bunker in the Karlovy Vary region in northwest Bohemia is open to visitors, thanks to a group of enthusiasts who have spent years restoring it. Ruth Frankova has the details.
6: Completed in 1974, Yasser was a highly secret Soviet military facility on the southern edge of the Hradiště military training area in the Doupov Mountains. It served as a reserve wartime command post for the Soviet forces stationed in Czechoslovakia during the Cold War. The bunker had a direct encrypted communication link with KGB headquarters in Moscow, with messages reaching the Soviet capital within 5 minutes. It was also designed to operate independently with its own power, ventilation and water supply. After the fall of communism and the departure of the last Soviet troops from Czechoslovakia in 1991, the bunker came under Czech military control but remained largely unknown. The Czech army eventually stopped using the site. Since 2015, it has been leased by the Yasser Military History Association. Martin Antala, one of its members, says the group initially had no plans to restore the bunker.
5: When we founded the association in 2015, we had no idea that we would one day be restoring the bunker. We started work on it in 2020, and thanks to the enormous efforts of the association's members, the project gradually took shape. When we saw how interested our friends and acquaintances were, we realized it would be a shame not to share this piece of history with the public.
6: When work began, the association found tons of rubbish but very little information about the original layout. Since no map of the bunker survived, they had to piece together what the different rooms had been used for. A breakthrough came when they discovered an officer's diary hidden inside the large water tank. They managed to contact him as well as other former soldiers who had served at Yasir. Those former soldiers provided photos and helped identify the purpose of different parts of the bunker. Beyond its history, Yasir is also a unique example of Cold War military engineering. Because the bunker was built in strict secrecy, the Soviets brought in their own materials and handled the construction themselves, as Antala explains.
5: It was constructed from standardized, prefabricated, reinforced concrete elements and designed to withstand the effects of a medium-sized nuclear explosion. Visitors can see the structure and technical features of the facility and learn how the reserve command post operated during the Cold War.
6: Current opening times and booking information are available online.
1: That report from Ruth Frankova. More than six centuries after Jan Hus was burned at the stake in Konstanz, historians are taking a fresh look at one of Czech history's defining figures. V. Pohanka spoke with Eva Doležalová of the Institute of History of the Czech Academy of Sciences. She explains why modern research is moving beyond centuries of myth to rediscover the real Jan Hus.
8: I think the biggest difference lies in the general perception of Jan Hus before the Velvet Revolution and today. Jan Hus was part of the narrative of communist propaganda. According to that narrative, Hus was a protector of poor people and fighter against oppression, against the corrupt Catholic Church, and especially against the Germans. This characterization, however, is misleading and oversimplified and depicts a figure who never actually existed. Hus was a medieval man, a priest, a deeply believer and intellectual, and a preacher, and he must be judged as such. So the greatest shift in scholarly research lies in the fact that we are returning to his writings, to the works of his contemporaries, I mean the supporters and the opponents, and to the overall atmosphere of the turn of the 14th and 15th century. Without understanding of the life of the entire society of that time, its politics, ecclesiastical and religious life and culture, it is impossible to understand Jan Hus either. I also believe that there is no longer such strong pressure today to view Hus's work exclusively in a positive light. We have the opportunity to try to understand his doubts and fears as well, feelings he must have inevitably experienced in Konstanz, but perhaps even in Prague, as he was preparing for his journey there, especially when he felt responsible for the execution of three young men who had been arrested following the indulgences riots in 1412.
2: I think you already kind of indicated that BC, who's, I believe, or general public sees him primarily as a religious reformer, university scholar, or political figure. Are those kind of labels something we have imposed on him with the benefit of hindsight, or was it more complicated?
8: I think all three of these characteristics were part of Hus's actual life. But if I had to choose the one the best describes him, it would be Hus as the university master, university professor and preacher. who was an outstanding preacher. His sermons were dramatic and he attracted the attention not only of intellectuals and the elite, but also of ordinary townspeople. He spoke out on current events. He was not an indifferent man. And his language was easy to understand, and moreover, he spoke Czech in Bethlehem Chapel. In addition, he was a respected scholar. He served as a dean of the Faculty of Arts and even as a rector of the university. The university also stood him even after his tragic death at the stake. It held its professor in high regard and included a day of remembrance for him in its calendar on the anniversary of his death. I would interpret the designation of Hus as church reformer more as his effort to reform the existing church. We must not forget that for almost of his entire life there was a papal schism. It means that the church was presided over two popes and from 1409 onward even three. It was not until the Council of Constance in 1417 with the election of the new pope, Martin V, that the situation came to an end. And Hus as a political figure is actually also an accurate description. Hus lived under and relied on the protection of King Wenceslas IV and a number of other nobles. Had he not had this support, his ability to speak out publicly, for example, against the Archbishop of Prague, Zbigniew Zajc of Hasenburg, as well as against the papal curia, would have been significantly more limited.
2: Is it still possible to find something new about Jan Hus after all these years? Have all the materials, you think, been uncovered that concern his life?
8: Yes, of course, there are still many gaps. Not all sources have survived. Many documents were destroyed. It is also questionable to what extent we, from today's perspective, can truly understand that worldview of a priest in the early 15th century who anticipated the coming of the end of ages and the Antichrist. I believe, however, that only once the publication of all Hus's writings, as well as those of his contemporaries, is complete, will it be possible to reconstruct a vivid picture of the world of 14th and 15th century intellectuals who debated, for example, the idea of predestination, that is the predetermination of a person's soul to damnation or salvation, or who truly understood the philosophies of realism or nominalism. And yes, there is a considerable degree of exaggeration in this. But if we are to understand what happened back then and why it happened that way, we must try to understand their way of thinking.
2: I think today Jan Hus is often seen as a kind of symbol of truth, conscience, and standing up to authority. How much of that image comes really from the man himself, from what we know now, and how much has been shaped by the generations that followed?
8: So I think both are true, actually. Hus partly shaped his own image in the letters he wrote from his prison in Constance, which really are a compelling and dramatic reading. On the other hand, even at the moment of his death, texts began to appear that either revered Hus as a saint or portrayed him quite the opposite way, as a heretic. This bipolarity has persisted for six whole centuries. And these attitudes gradually intensified, creating the image of a martyr who would not tolerate any weaknesses. What is also true, however, is that even Hus's opponents were fascinated by his courage in facing a cruel and painful death at the stake when he could have saved his life. But Hus knew he could not recant. He did not understand what the council wanted from him. He wanted to debate and argue like a university scholar. If he had lost, he would have recanted. But if he had recanted without a fight, he would have betrayed his followers in Bohemia and the very things he believed in. Therefore, he could never recant the views for which he was judged.
1: That was Eva Dolezhalova speaking there to Vít Pohanka. We have reached the end of today's 30-minute program. 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That's all for today. I'm Sierra Krieger-Wolf. Thank you for listening and have a beautiful rest of your day.

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1: Hello and welcome. I'm Sierra Krieger-Wolf and you're listening to Czechian 30 Minutes, the show where we give you a rundown of what's recently been happening in the country in just half an hour. Coming up on today's show, Bohemian crown jewels go on display at Prague Castle, highlighting Habsburg rule. A new exhibition highlights Václav Havel's relationship with architecture and how he transformed Prague Castle. The campaign encouraging children to walk, bike, and take public transport to school. A once-secret Soviet bunker built to survive a nuclear blast is open to visitors in Czechia. And finally, we speak with a medievalist about the modern research rediscovering who Jan Hus was, beyond the myth and legends. All that coming up soon, but first the news with Vít Pohanka.
0: News.
2: President Petr Pavel and his wife Eva welcomed Jordan's King Abdullah II and Queen Rania at Prague Castle on Friday, marking the start of their official visit to Czechia. The two countries have long cooperated in defense, including military medicine, logistics and training. A Czech medical program operating in Jordan since 2013 has treated more than 4,200 patients. Following talks at Prague Castle, King Abdullah was received by Prime Minister Andrej Babiš from the ANO party. Their discussions were focusing on bilateral relations, the security situation in the Middle East, and opportunities for further economic and defense cooperation. Czechia is facing hybrid warfare from Russia, Prime Minister Andrej Babiš from the ANO party said in response to a warning from Polish Prime Minister Donald Tusk. Babiš told the TN.cz news website that Czech intelligence services are paying the highest level of attention to risks directed against the country and are sharing information internationally. Tusk told the Polish parliament on Friday that intelligence services believe Russia is planning hybrid attacks involving drones and missiles against countries supporting Ukraine, including Poland. He said late autumn and winter would represent the most critical period in Russia's war against Ukraine. Europe needs to speed up efforts to strengthen its military capabilities despite sharply higher defense spending, according to Sean Clancy, chairman of the EU Military Committee. In an interview with the Czech news agency, Clancy said Europe was making progress but was catching up after roughly two decades of underinvestment. Priorities include air defense, air-to-air refueling, drones, and artificial intelligence. EU member states spent a combined 415 billion euros on defense and security last year, equivalent to 2.2% of GDP. Clancy said this is expected to rise to 2.4% this year. Europe is entering another energy crisis that is likely to hit Central Europe particularly hard, Czech Industry and Trade Minister Karel Havlíček from the ANO party said on Friday. Speaking at an energy summit in Prague, Havlíček warned that rising wholesale gas and electricity prices would gradually reach consumers over the coming months. He said Czechia would seek allies within the European Union for measures to stabilize energy prices. In particular, Prague wants to postpone the EU's planned ETS2 emissions trading system and limit the impact of the existing ETS1 scheme on some industries. The government is also prepared to cap electricity prices if market prices continue to rise. The weather will be mostly partly cloudy with clear skies in places during the morning and local fog. Daytime highs will range between 19 and 24 degrees Celsius.
1: As of September 19, the public can view the authentic Bohemian crown jewels, which are on display at the Vladislav Hall of Prague Castle. These priceless symbols of the Czech nation will be exhibited up until the day of Czech statehood on September 28th. Danielle Lazarova has more.
3: A bejeweled crown, a golden orb and scepter, a long iron sword, a red silk cloak, the Bohemian crown jewels are mesmerizing symbols of power used in the coronation of kings and queens of Bohemia. They were rarely displayed in the past, but upon taking office 2 years ago, President Petr Pavel decreed that the crown jewels should be displayed annually in connection with St. Wenceslas Day on September 28th, the day of Czech statehood and a day on which Czechs pay tribute to the patron saint of the Czech nation. The tradition of displaying the crown jewels dates back to the first Czechoslovak Republic. The first public exhibition was held in 1929 to mark the 100th anniversary of the death of St. Wenceslas. These symbols of statehood and royalty never fail to fascinate, and people are willing to queue up for hours just to get a glimpse of them. The exhibition's curator, Štěpán Vácha, explains what makes them so captivating.
4: To je přirozeně ta krása těch klenotů, která je prostě jako fascinující.
2: It is certainly the beauty of the artifacts. They are made of pure gold, and at the St. Wenceslas crown has monumental gemstones. When you see the crown up close, you realize just how extraordinary it is. Then also, people have respect for what they represent, respect for our history. The magic aura that surrounds them does not create itself. It is something we have to pass on to future generations.
3: Last year's accompanying exhibition focused on the fate of the royal insignia during the Second World War. This year's exhibition, subtitled The Habsburgs 500, traces the history of the crown jewels from Ferdinand I's accession to the throne in 1526 to the end of the 18th century. It follows the jewels from their storage at Karlstein Castle through their transfer to Vienna during the 30 Years' War to their ceremonial return to Prague in 1791. It was then that they became one of the modern symbols of Czech statehood, historical continuity, and national identity. Ruler portraits and other contemporary images will illustrate the links between the crown jewels and the Habsburg dynasty. Curator Štěpán Vácha says the historical background is an important part of the exhibition and helps create the special aura linked to the crown jewels.
4: Korunovaný král, když seděl pak na trůnu v katedrále.
2: When the crowned king sat on the throne in the cathedral, the representatives of the estates swore allegiance to the king. They approached him, knelt before him and touched a sapphire on the crown with two fingers as they swore their loyalty. So the magical power of the stones was used during the ceremony, and that is also something memorable. It was a moment when the political representation was united with the king, when a bond of loyalty was established.
3: The exhibition will also feature objects connected with the administration and protection of the jewels, including historic keys used by the seven guardians of the crown jewels, who need to get together to open the chamber with a priceless artifact.
1: Danielle Lazarova with that report. Václav Havel would have turned 90 this October. A new exhibition in Brno looks beyond his familiar roles as playwright, dissident, and president to explore his relationship with architecture. Vít Pohanka reports.
2: Václav Havel is remembered mainly as a playwright, dissident, and president. But he also came from a family with a strong architectural tradition, explains Vlasta Loutocká, curator of the exhibition.
5: Jeho vztah k architektuře byl, řekněme, velmi blízký.
3: His relationship with architecture was, let's say, a very close one, because generations of his ancestors, his great-grandfather and his father, were essentially builders, and to some extent, architects as well. His great-grandfather built the Lucerna Palace in Prague, which was initially Art Nouveau in style, and then, with its reinforced concrete structure, was already moving slightly towards modernism, making it a kind of architecture ahead of its time. And Václav Havel's father, Václav Maria Havel, was a great builder, if we can call him that, because he developed an entire residential district in Prague, the Barrandov district, and was responsible for the creation of a magnificent swimming complex in Prague, connected with restaurants and an observation tower, the Barrandov terraces.
2: By the way, the inspiration for Barrandov came from across the Atlantic.
5: Celá tato myšlenka vznikla, když Václav...
3: This whole idea came about when Václav Maria Havel was staying in America and was fascinated by the green residential neighborhoods there. And the Barrandov terraces were inspired by the luxurious Cliff House restaurant in San Francisco, which stands on a cliff overlooking the Pacific Ocean.
2: Of course, back in Prague, there is no Pacific, but Václav Havel's father found a very fitting local dramatic setting above the Vltava River.
5: Václav Havel našel takové velmi zvláštní kouze.
3: Václav Havel found a very special, enchanting, even romantic place on a promontory above the Vltava River. It was the site of a former quarry, and a swimming pool designed by Václav Kolátor was built at the bottom of the quarry. On the terraces above the pool, restaurants were built, later a bar, and also the 15-meter observation tower.
2: Decades later, Václav Havel himself would leave his own mark on Prague's architecture, this time as president in the 1990s.
5: Václav Havel měl takovou myšlenku, možná spojenou se dvorem Rudolfa II.
3: Václav Havel had this idea, perhaps inspired by the court of Emperor Rudolf II, who ruled in Prague and enriched the city with works of art and with a kind of artistic and scientific life. Václav Havel wanted Prague Castle to resemble that kind of court. Among the prominent architects Václav Havel worked with, I would mention Eva Jiříčná, who created a special greenhouse in the gardens of Prague Castle, the Orangery. I would also mention Josef Bleskot, who translated the idea of connecting the castle with the surrounding city into the construction of a tunnel beneath the Powder Bridge. It is a very unusual structure, highly regarded architecturally, made of fired brick with a narrow wooden walkway along the bottom of the tunnel. Václav Havel intentionally conceived it narrow so that people meeting there would be able to establish closer contact. And the tunnel is made even more distinctive by the Brusnice stream which flows through it.
2: For Vlasta Loutocká, there is also something characteristically Havelian about this unexpected architectural site of the playwright, dissident and president.
5: Já bych možná použila jeho vlastní slova, kdy říká...
3: I might use his own words when he says that his life was full of paradoxes, paradoxes that frightened him, that he constantly encountered, that kept emerging from somewhere. But when he thought about it, deep down, he felt that he actually enjoyed a life full of paradoxes. So perhaps it is precisely those paradoxes and also his relationship with architecture, because by inclination he was really a philosopher and a writer, that I would highlight in this exhibition.
2: Vlasta Loutocká, the creator of Havel's architecture. The exhibition is on display at Villa Stiasny in Brno until the end of December.
1: Thank you, Vít Pohanka, for that report. Many parents drive their children to school every morning, adding to already busy roads. The Pěšky do školy or Walk to School campaign is trying to change that by encouraging children to walk, cycle, use scooters or public transport. Ruth Frankova has the details.
6: The Pěšky do školy or Walk to School campaign was launched 10 years ago in response to growing traffic around schools. Eliška Vidomus, a spokeswoman for Pěšky městem or Walkable City, the organization behind the campaign, says the aim was to break what she calls a vicious circle.
7: When we saw this, we found out that the more cars are in front of the school, the worse problem it is, because more and more people see that it's not safe in front of the school, and it means that they have to take their car as well and drive their kid to school, and that's the problem.
6: Similar walk to school initiatives inspired the campaign in Britain. It began with just 3 schools in Prague and has since grown into a nationwide initiative with more than 500 schools taking part last year. But, as Vidomus explains, the benefits go beyond reducing traffic.
7: If parents and kids are motivated to go to school and walk or use bicycle or scooter or public transport, the situation in front of school is becoming absolutely different. There is space for meeting, for some gathering, for breakfast together. And we say that school is something like heart of neighborhood. And it means that it really helps build community.
6: For some parents, the campaign has also challenged the idea that driving is simply the easiest option on a busy school morning. Those who have tried leaving the car at home often discover that walking has benefits they had not expected.
7: Especially some parents who used to go to school by car, they later tell us that, well, it was kind of stereotype, we were used to do it because the morning, you know, is difficult, we don't have enough time to deal with all the morning rituals, and by car it's easier and faster. But when they leave the car at home and walk, they found out that there are many benefits for them.
6: Teachers have noticed benefits as well, Vidomus adds, with children who walk to school arriving more awake and ready to learn. The campaign works as a school challenge, with children collecting points for how they travel to school. The more children choose walking, cycling, scooters or public transport, the more points their school can earn. But encouraging children to walk also means making the streets around schools safe enough for them to do so. Běžky městem runs its Safe Roads to School program in Prague, working with schools to identify dangerous places and find ways to make them safer. The program has already helped change more than 100 dangerous places around Prague schools.
7: The most important thing is how the environment around schools looks like. If it's safe, if the public space is designed for walking and not only for parking, and if the place in front of the school is pleasant, and not only in front of the school, but if there are safe crossroads and all these things, I think then more and more parents can let their kids walk.
6: Children are also involved in identifying the places that need attention, telling the organizers where they feel unsafe or where they see a danger from traffic. Běžky městem is also involved in organizing School Streets, a separate initiative aimed at making the space immediately outside school buildings safer and more pleasant.
7: Every morning, the street in front of the school is closed for half an hour or 1 hour. And the way how it is done, it's with mobile barriers. So it means that when some car really has to get inside or outside, so it can get there. But these barriers help to limit the number of cars who enter this area.
6: The way school streets are supervised can vary. During a recent work stay in Britain, Vidomus saw how the system works in practice and was particularly impressed by the role teachers can play.
7: We saw in Birmingham there were teachers from schools and they were called marshals. And I really liked this word and I was like, well, we really need something like to have marshals in front of Czech schools.
1: That report from Ruth Frankova. It was built as a secret Soviet command post during the Cold War and hidden from the public for decades. Now the Yasser bunker in the Karlovy Vary region in northwest Bohemia is open to visitors, thanks to a group of enthusiasts who have spent years restoring it. Ruth Frankova has the details.
6: Completed in 1974, Yasser was a highly secret Soviet military facility on the southern edge of the Hradiště military training area in the Doupov Mountains. It served as a reserve wartime command post for the Soviet forces stationed in Czechoslovakia during the Cold War. The bunker had a direct encrypted communication link with KGB headquarters in Moscow, with messages reaching the Soviet capital within 5 minutes. It was also designed to operate independently with its own power, ventilation and water supply. After the fall of communism and the departure of the last Soviet troops from Czechoslovakia in 1991, the bunker came under Czech military control but remained largely unknown. The Czech army eventually stopped using the site. Since 2015, it has been leased by the Yasser Military History Association. Martin Antala, one of its members, says the group initially had no plans to restore the bunker.
5: When we founded the association in 2015, we had no idea that we would one day be restoring the bunker. We started work on it in 2020, and thanks to the enormous efforts of the association's members, the project gradually took shape. When we saw how interested our friends and acquaintances were, we realized it would be a shame not to share this piece of history with the public.
6: When work began, the association found tons of rubbish but very little information about the original layout. Since no map of the bunker survived, they had to piece together what the different rooms had been used for. A breakthrough came when they discovered an officer's diary hidden inside the large water tank. They managed to contact him as well as other former soldiers who had served at Yasir. Those former soldiers provided photos and helped identify the purpose of different parts of the bunker. Beyond its history, Yasir is also a unique example of Cold War military engineering. Because the bunker was built in strict secrecy, the Soviets brought in their own materials and handled the construction themselves, as Antala explains.
5: It was constructed from standardized, prefabricated, reinforced concrete elements and designed to withstand the effects of a medium-sized nuclear explosion. Visitors can see the structure and technical features of the facility and learn how the reserve command post operated during the Cold War.
6: Current opening times and booking information are available online.
1: That report from Ruth Frankova. More than six centuries after Jan Hus was burned at the stake in Konstanz, historians are taking a fresh look at one of Czech history's defining figures. V. Pohanka spoke with Eva Doležalová of the Institute of History of the Czech Academy of Sciences. She explains why modern research is moving beyond centuries of myth to rediscover the real Jan Hus.
8: I think the biggest difference lies in the general perception of Jan Hus before the Velvet Revolution and today. Jan Hus was part of the narrative of communist propaganda. According to that narrative, Hus was a protector of poor people and fighter against oppression, against the corrupt Catholic Church, and especially against the Germans. This characterization, however, is misleading and oversimplified and depicts a figure who never actually existed. Hus was a medieval man, a priest, a deeply believer and intellectual, and a preacher, and he must be judged as such. So the greatest shift in scholarly research lies in the fact that we are returning to his writings, to the works of his contemporaries, I mean the supporters and the opponents, and to the overall atmosphere of the turn of the 14th and 15th century. Without understanding of the life of the entire society of that time, its politics, ecclesiastical and religious life and culture, it is impossible to understand Jan Hus either. I also believe that there is no longer such strong pressure today to view Hus's work exclusively in a positive light. We have the opportunity to try to understand his doubts and fears as well, feelings he must have inevitably experienced in Konstanz, but perhaps even in Prague, as he was preparing for his journey there, especially when he felt responsible for the execution of three young men who had been arrested following the Indulgences riots in 1412.
2: I think you already kind of indicated that we see Hus, I believe, or general public sees him primarily as a religious reformer, university scholar, or a political figure. Are those kind of labels something we have imposed on him with the benefit of hindsight, or was it more complicated?
8: I think all three of these characteristics were part of Hus's actual life. But if I had to choose the one the best describes him, it would be Hus as the university master, university professor and preacher. who was an outstanding preacher. His sermons were dramatic and he attracted the attention not only of intellectuals and the elite, but also of ordinary townspeople. He spoke out on current events. He was not an indifferent man. And his language was easy to understand, and moreover, he spoke Czech in Bethlehem Chapel. In addition, he was a respected scholar. He served as a dean of the Faculty of Arts and even as a rector of the university. The university also stood him even after his tragic death at the stake. It held its professor in high regard and included a day of remembrance for him in its calendar on the anniversary of his death. I would interpret the designation of Hus as church reformer more as his effort to reform the existing church. We must not forget that for almost of his entire life there was a papal schism. It means that the church was presided over two popes and from 1409 onward even three. It was not until the Council of Constance in 1417 with the election of the new pope, Martin V, that the situation came to an end. And Hus as a political figure is actually also an accurate description. Hus lived under and relied on the protection of King Wenceslas IV and a number of other nobles. Had he not had this support, his ability to speak out publicly, for example, against the Archbishop of Prague, Zbigniew Zajc of Hasenburg, as well as against the papal curia, would have been significantly more limited.
2: Is it still possible to find something new about Jan Hus after all these years? For have all the materials, you think, been uncovered that concern his life?
8: Yes, of course, there are still many gaps. Not all sources have survived. Many documents were destroyed. It is also questionable to what extent we, from today's perspective, can truly understand that worldview of a priest in the early 15th century who anticipated the coming of the end of ages and the Antichrist. I believe, however, that only once the publication of all Hus's writings, as well as those of his contemporaries, is complete, will it be possible to reconstruct a vivid picture of the world of 14th and 15th century intellectuals who debated, for example, the idea of predestination, that is the predetermination of a person's soul to damnation or salvation, or who truly understood the philosophies of realism or nominalism. And yes, there is a considerable degree of exaggeration in this. But if we are to understand what happened back then and why it happened that way, we must try to understand their way of thinking.
2: I think today Jan Hus is often seen as a kind of symbol of truth, conscience, and standing up to authority. How much of that image comes really from the man himself, from what we know now, and how much has been shaped by the generations that followed?
8: So I think both are true, actually. Hus partly shaped his own image in the letters he wrote from his prison in Constance, which really are a compelling and dramatic reading. On the other hand, even at the moment of his death, texts began to appear that either revered Hus as a saint or portrayed him quite the opposite way, as a heretic. This bipolarity has persisted for six whole centuries. And these attitudes gradually intensified, creating the image of a martyr who would not tolerate any weaknesses. What is also true, however, is that even Hus's opponents were fascinated by his courage in facing a cruel and painful death at the stake when he could have saved his life. But Hus knew he could not recant. He did not understand what the council wanted from him. He wanted to debate and argue like a university scholar. If he had lost, he would have recanted. But if he had recanted without a fight, he would have betrayed his followers in Bohemia and the very things he believed in. Therefore, he could never recant the views for which he was judged.
1: That was Eva Dolezhalova speaking there to Vít Pohanka. We have reached the end of today's 30-minute program. 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That's all for today. I'm Sierra Krieger-Wolf. Thank you for listening and have a beautiful rest of your day.

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1: Hello and welcome. I'm Sierra Krieger-Wolf and you're listening to Czechian 30 Minutes, the show where we give you a rundown of what's recently been happening in the country in just half an hour. Coming up on today's show, Bohemian crown jewels go on display at Prague Castle, highlighting Habsburg rule. A new exhibition highlights Václav Havel's relationship with architecture and how he transformed Prague Castle. The campaign encouraging children to walk, bike, and take public transport to school, a once-secret Soviet bunker built to survive a nuclear blast is open to visitors in Czechia, and finally, we speak with a medievalist about the modern research rediscovering who Jan Hus was, beyond the myth and legends. All that coming up soon, but first the news with Vít Pohanka.
0: News.
2: President Petr Pavel and his wife Eva welcomed Jordan's King Abdullah II and Queen Rania at Prague Castle on Friday, marking the start of their official visit to Czechia. The two countries have long cooperated in defense, including military medicine, logistics and training. A Czech medical program operating in Jordan since 2013 has treated more than 4,200 patients. Following talks at Prague Castle, King Abdullah was received by Prime Minister Andrej Babiš from the ANO party. Their discussions were focusing on bilateral relations, the security situation in the Middle East, and opportunities for further economic and defense cooperation. Czechia is facing hybrid warfare from Russia, Prime Minister Andrej Babiš from the ANO party said in response to a warning from Polish Prime Minister Donald Tusk. Babiš told the TN.cz news website that Czech intelligence services are paying the highest level of attention to risks directed against the country and are sharing information internationally. Tusk told the Polish parliament on Friday that intelligence services believe Russia is planning hybrid attacks involving drones and missiles against countries supporting Ukraine, including Poland. He said late autumn and winter would represent the most critical period in Russia's war against Ukraine. Europe needs to speed up efforts to strengthen its military capabilities despite sharply higher defense spending, according to Sean Clancy, chairman of the EU Military Committee. In an interview with the Czech news agency, Clancy said Europe was making progress but was catching up after roughly two decades of underinvestment. Priorities include air defense, air-to-air refueling, drones, and artificial intelligence. EU member states spent a combined 415 billion euros on defense and security last year, equivalent to 2.2% of GDP. Clancy said this is expected to rise to 2.4% this year. Europe is entering another energy crisis that is likely to hit Central Europe particularly hard, Czech Industry and Trade Minister Karel Havlíček from the ANO party said on Friday. Speaking at an energy summit in Prague, Havlíček warned that rising wholesale gas and electricity prices would gradually reach consumers over the coming months. He said Czechia would seek allies within the European Union for measures to stabilize energy prices. In particular, Prague wants to postpone the EU's planned ETS2 emissions trading system and limit the impact of the existing ETS1 scheme on some industries. The government is also prepared to cap electricity prices if market prices continue to rise. The weather will be mostly partly cloudy with clear skies in places during the morning and local fog. Daytime highs will range between 19 and 24 degrees Celsius.
1: As of September 19, the public can view the authentic Bohemian crown jewels, which are on display at the Vladislav Hall of Prague Castle. These priceless symbols of the Czech nation will be exhibited up until the day of Czech statehood on September 28th. Danielle Lazarova has more.
3: A bejeweled crown, a golden orb and scepter, a long iron sword, a red silk cloak, the Bohemian crown jewels are mesmerizing symbols of power used in the coronation of kings and queens of Bohemia. They were rarely displayed in the past, but upon taking office 2 years ago, President Petr Pavel decreed that the crown jewels should be displayed annually in connection with St. Wenceslas Day on September 28th, the day of Czech statehood and a day on which Czechs pay tribute to the patron saint of the Czech nation. The tradition of displaying the crown jewels dates back to the first Czechoslovak Republic. The first public exhibition was held in 1929 to mark the 100th anniversary of the death of St. Wenceslas. These symbols of statehood and royalty never fail to fascinate, and people are willing to queue up for hours just to get a glimpse of them. The exhibition's curator, Stepan Vacha, explains what makes them so captivating.
4: To je přirozeně ta krása těch klenotů, která je prostě jako fascinující.
2: It is certainly the beauty of the artifacts. They are made of pure gold, and at the Saint Wenceslas crown has monumental gemstones. When you see the crown up close, you realize just how extraordinary it is. Then also, people have respect for what they represent, respect for our history. The magic aura that surrounds them does not create itself. It is something we have to pass on to future generations.
3: Last year's accompanying exhibition focused on the fate of the royal insignia during the Second World War. This year's exhibition, subtitled The Habsburgs 500, traces the history of the crown jewels from Ferdinand I's accession to the throne in 1526 to the end of the 18th century. It follows the jewels from their storage at Karlstein Castle through their transfer to Vienna during the 30 Years' War to their ceremonial return to Prague in 1791. It was then that they became one of the modern symbols of Czech statehood, historical continuity, and national identity. Ruler portraits and other contemporary images will illustrate the links between the crown jewels and the Habsburg dynasty. Curator Stepan Vacha says the historical background is an important part of the exhibition and helps create the special aura linked to the crown jewels.
2: When the crowned king sat on the throne in the cathedral, the representatives of the estates swore allegiance to the king. They approached him, knelt before him, and touched a sapphire on the crown with two fingers as they swore their loyalty. So the magical power of the stones was used during the ceremony, and that is also something memorable. It was a moment when the political representation was united with the king, when a bond of loyalty was established.
3: The exhibition will also feature objects connected with the administration and protection of the jewels, including historic keys used by the seven guardians of the crown jewels, who need to get together to open the chamber with a priceless artifact.
1: Danielle Lazarova with that report. Václav Havel would have turned 90 this October. A new exhibition in Brno looks beyond his familiar roles as playwright, dissident, and president to explore his relationship with architecture. Vít Pohanka reports.
2: Václav Havel is remembered mainly as a playwright, dissident, and president. But he also came from a family with a strong architectural tradition, explains Vlasta Loutocká, curator of the exhibition.
5: Jeho vztah k architektuře byl, řekněme, velmi blízký.
3: His relationship with architecture was, let's say, a very close one, because generations of his ancestors, his great-grandfather and his father, were essentially builders, and to some extent architects as well. His great-grandfather built the Lucerna Palace in Prague, which was initially Art Nouveau in style, and then, with its reinforced concrete structure, was already moving slightly towards modernism, making it a kind of architecture ahead of its time. And Václav Havel's father, Václav Maria Havel, was a great builder, if we can call him that, because he developed an entire residential district in Prague, the Barrandov district, and was responsible for the creation of a magnificent swimming complex in Prague, connected with restaurants and an observation tower, the Barrandov terraces.
2: By the way, the inspiration for Barrandov came from across the Atlantic.
5: Celá tato myšlenka vznikla, když Václav...
3: This whole idea came about when Václav Maria Havel was staying in America and was fascinated by the green residential neighborhoods there. And the Barrandov terraces were inspired by the luxurious Cliff House restaurant in San Francisco, which stands on a cliff overlooking the Pacific Ocean.
2: Of course, back in Prague, there is no Pacific, but Václav Havel's father found a very fitting local dramatic setting above the Vltava River.
5: Václav Havel našel takové velmi zvláštní kouzelné.
3: Václav Havel found a very special, enchanting, even romantic place on a promontory above the Vltava River. It was the site of a former quarry, and a swimming pool designed by Václav Kolátor was built at the bottom of the quarry. On the terraces above the pool, restaurants were built, later a bar, and also the 15-meter observation tower.
2: Decades later, Václav Havel himself would leave his own mark on Prague's architecture, this time as president in the 1990s.
5: Václav Havel měl takovou myšlenku, možná spojenou se dvorem Rudolfa II.
3: Václav Havel had this idea, perhaps inspired by the court of Emperor Rudolf II, who ruled in Prague and enriched the city with works of art and with a kind of artistic and scientific life. Václav Havel wanted Prague Castle to resemble that kind of court. Among the prominent architects Václav Havel worked with, I would mention Eva Jiříčná, who created a special greenhouse in the gardens of Prague Castle, the Orangery. I would also mention Josef Pleskot, who translated the idea of connecting the castle with the surrounding city into the construction of a tunnel beneath the Powder Bridge. It is a very unusual structure, highly regarded architecturally, made of fired brick with a narrow wooden walkway along the bottom of the tunnel. Václav Havel intentionally conceived it narrow so that people meeting there would be able to establish closer contact. And the tunnel is made even more distinctive by the Brusnice stream, which flows through it.
2: For Vlasta Loutocká, there is also something characteristically Havelian about this unexpected architectural site of the playwright, dissident and president.
5: Já bych možná použila jeho vlastní slova, kdy říká...
3: I might use his own words when he says that his life was full of paradoxes, paradoxes that frightened him, that he constantly encountered, that kept emerging from somewhere. But when he thought about it, deep down, he felt that he actually enjoyed a life full of paradoxes. So perhaps it is precisely those paradoxes and also his relationship with architecture, because by inclination he was really a philosopher and a writer, that I would highlight in this exhibition.
2: Vlasta Loutocká, the creator of Havel's architecture. The exhibition is on display at Villa Stiasny in Brno until the end of December.
1: Thank you, Vít Pohanka, for that report. Many parents drive their children to school every morning, adding to already busy roads. The Pěšky do školy, or Walk to School campaign, is trying to change that by encouraging children to walk, cycle, use scooters, or public transport. Ruth Frankova has the details.
6: The Pěšky do školy, or Walk to School campaign, was launched 10 years ago in response to growing traffic around schools. Eliška Vidomus, a spokeswoman for Pěšky městem, or Walkable City, the organization behind the campaign, says the aim was to break what she calls a vicious circle.
7: When we saw this, we found out that the more cars are in front of the school, the worse problem it is, because more and more people see that it's not safe in front of the school, and it means that they have to take their car as well and drive their kid to school, and that's the problem.
6: Similar walk to school initiatives inspired the campaign in Britain. It began with just 3 schools in Prague and has since grown into a nationwide initiative with more than 500 schools taking part last year. But as Vidomus explains, the benefits go beyond reducing traffic.
7: If parents and kids are motivated to go to school and walk or use bicycle or scooter or public transport, the situation in front of school is becoming absolutely different. There is space for meeting, for some gathering, for breakfast together. And we say that school is something like heart of neighborhood. And it means that it really helps build community.
6: For some parents, the campaign has also challenged the idea that driving is simply the easiest option on a busy school morning. Those who have tried leaving the car at home often discover that walking has benefits they had not expected.
7: Especially some parents who used to go to school by car, they later tell us that, well, it was kind of stereotype, we were used to do it because the morning, you know, is difficult, we don't have enough time to deal with all the morning rituals, and by car it's easier and faster. But when they leave the car at home and walk, they found out that there are many benefits for them.
6: Teachers have noticed benefits as well, Vidomus adds, with children who walk to school arriving more awake and ready to learn. The campaign works as a school challenge, with children collecting points for how they travel to school. The more children choose walking, cycling, scooters or public transport, the more points their school can earn. But encouraging children to walk also means making the streets around schools safe enough for them to do so. Běžky městem runs its Safe Roads to School program in Prague, working with schools to identify dangerous places and find ways to make them safer. The program has already helped change more than 100 dangerous places around Prague schools.
7: The most important thing is how the environment around schools looks like. If it's safe, if the public space is designed for walking and not only for parking, and if the place in front of the school is pleasant, and not only in front of the school, but if there are safe crossroads and all these things, I think then more and more parents can let their kids walk.
6: Children are also involved in identifying the places that need attention, telling the organizers where they feel unsafe or where they see a danger from traffic. Běžky městem is also involved in organizing School Streets, a separate initiative aimed at making the space immediately outside school buildings safer and more pleasant.
7: Every morning, the street in front of the school is closed for half an hour or 1 hour. And the way how it is done, it's with mobile barriers. So it means that when some car really has to get inside or outside, so it can get there. But these barriers help to limit the number of cars who enter this area.
6: The way school streets are supervised can vary. During a recent work stay in Britain, Vidomus saw how the system works in practice and was particularly impressed by the role teachers can play.
7: We saw in Birmingham there were teachers from schools and they were called marshals. And I really liked this word. And I was like, well, we really need something like to have marshals in front of Czech schools.
1: That report from Ruth Frankova. It was built as a secret Soviet command post during the Cold War and hidden from the public for decades. Now the Yasser bunker in the Karlovy Vary region in northwest Bohemia is open to visitors, thanks to a group of enthusiasts who have spent years restoring it. Ruth Frankova has the details.
6: Completed in 1974, Yasser was a highly secret Soviet military facility on the southern edge of the Hradiště military training area in the Doupov Mountains. It served as a reserve wartime command post for the Soviet forces stationed in Czechoslovakia during the Cold War. The bunker had a direct encrypted communication link with KGB headquarters in Moscow, with messages reaching the Soviet capital within 5 minutes. It was also designed to operate independently with its own power, ventilation and water supply. After the fall of communism and the departure of the last Soviet troops from Czechoslovakia in 1991, the bunker came under Czech military control but remained largely unknown. The Czech army eventually stopped using the site. Since 2015, it has been leased by the Yasser Military History Association. Martin Antala, one of its members, says the group initially had no plans to restore the bunker.
5: When we founded the association in 2015, we had no idea that we would one day be restoring the bunker. We started work on it in 2020, and thanks to the enormous efforts of the association's members, the project gradually took shape. When we saw how interested our friends and acquaintances were, we realized it would be a shame not to share this piece of history with the public.
6: When work began, the association found tons of rubbish but very little information about the original layout. Since no map of the bunker survived, they had to piece together what the different rooms had been used for. A breakthrough came when they discovered an officer's diary hidden inside the large water tank. They managed to contact him as well as other former soldiers who had served at Yasir. Those former soldiers provided photos and helped identify the purpose of different parts of the bunker. Beyond its history, Yasir is also a unique example of Cold War military engineering. Because the bunker was built in strict secrecy, the Soviets brought in their own materials and handled the construction themselves, as Antala explains.
5: It was constructed from standardized, prefabricated, reinforced concrete elements and designed to withstand the effects of a medium-sized nuclear explosion. Visitors can see the structure and technical features of the facility and learn how the reserve command post operated during the Cold War.
6: Current opening times and booking information are available online.
1: That report from Ruth Frankova. More than six centuries after Jan Hus was burned at the stake in Konstanz, historians are taking a fresh look at one of Czech history's defining figures. V. Pohanka spoke with Eva Doležalová of the Institute of History of the Czech Academy of Sciences. She explains why modern research is moving beyond centuries of myth to rediscover the real Jan Hus.
8: I think the biggest difference lies in the general perception of Jan Hus before the Velvet Revolution and today. Jan Hus was part of the narrative of communist propaganda. According to that narrative, Hus was a protector of poor people and fighter against oppression, against the corrupt Catholic Church, and especially against the Germans. This characterization, however, is misleading and oversimplified and depicts a figure who never actually existed. Hus was a medieval man, a priest, a deeply believer and intellectual, and a preacher, and he must be judged as such. So the greatest shift in scholarly research lies in the fact that we are returning to his writings, to the works of his contemporaries, I mean the supporters and the opponents, and to the overall atmosphere of the turn of the 14th and 15th century. Without understanding of the life of the entire society of that time, its politics, ecclesiastical and religious life and culture, it is impossible to understand Jan Hus either. I also believe that there is no longer such strong pressure today to view Hus's work exclusively in a positive light. We have the opportunity to try to understand his doubts and fears as well, feelings he must have inevitably experienced in Konstanz, but perhaps even in Prague, as he was preparing for his journey there, especially when he felt responsible for the execution of three young men who had been arrested following the indulgences riots in 1412.
2: I think you already kind of indicated that we see Hus, I believe, or general public sees him primarily as a religious reformer, university scholar, or political figure. Are those kind of labels something we have imposed on him with the benefit of hindsight, or was it more complicated?
8: I think all three of these characteristics were part of Hus's actual life. But if I had to choose the one the best describes him, it would be Hus as the university master, university professor and preacher. who was an outstanding preacher. His sermons were dramatic and he attracted the attention not only of intellectuals and the elite, but also of ordinary townspeople. He spoke out on current events. He was not an indifferent man. And his language was easy to understand, and moreover, he spoke Czech in Bethlehem Chapel. In addition, he was a respected scholar. He served as a dean of the Faculty of Arts and even as a rector of the university. The university also stood him even after his tragic death at the stake. It held its professor in high regard and included a day of remembrance for him in its calendar on the anniversary of his death. I would interpret the designation of Hus as church reformer more as his effort to reform the existing church. We must not forget that for almost of his entire life there was a papal schism. It means that the church was presided over two popes and from 1409 onward even three. It was not until the Council of Constance in 1417 with the election of the new pope, Martin V, that the situation came to an end. And Hus as a political figure is actually also an accurate description. Hus lived under and relied on the protection of King Wenceslas IV and a number of other nobles. Had he not had this support, his ability to speak out publicly, for example, against the Archbishop of Prague, Zbigniew Zajc of Hasenburg, as well as against the papal curia, would have been significantly more limited.
2: Is it still possible to find something new about Jan Hus after all these years? Have all the materials, you think, been uncovered that concern his life?
8: Yes, of course, there are still many gaps. Not all sources have survived. Many documents were destroyed. It is also questionable to what extent we, from today's perspective, can truly understand that worldview of a priest in the early 15th century who anticipated the coming of the end of ages and the Antichrist. I believe, however, that only once the publication of all Hus's writings, as well as those of his contemporaries, is complete, will it be possible to reconstruct a vivid picture of the world of 14th and 15th century intellectuals who debated, for example, the idea of predestination, that is the predetermination of a person's soul to damnation or salvation, or who truly understood the philosophies of realism or nominalism. And yes, there is a considerable degree of exaggeration in this. But if we are to understand what happened back then and why it happened that way, we must try to understand their way of thinking.
2: I think today Jan Hus is often seen as a kind of symbol of truth, conscience, and standing up to authority. How much of that image comes really from the man himself, from what we know now, and how much has been shaped by the generations that followed?
8: So I think both are true, actually. Hus partly shaped his own image in the letters he wrote from his prison in Constance, which really are a compelling and dramatic reading. On the other hand, even at the moment of his death, texts began to appear that either revered Hus as a saint or portrayed him quite the opposite way, as a heretic. This bipolarity has persisted for six whole centuries. And these attitudes gradually intensified, creating the image of a martyr who would not tolerate any weaknesses. What is also true, however, is that even Hus's opponents were fascinated by his courage in facing a cruel and painful death at the stake when he could have saved his life. But Hus knew he could not recant. He did not understand what the council wanted from him. He wanted to debate and argue like a university scholar. If he had lost, he would have recanted. But if he had recanted without a fight, he would have betrayed his followers in Bohemia and the very things he believed in. Therefore, he could never recant the views for which he was judged.
1: That was Eva Dolezhalova speaking there to Vít Pohanka. We have reached the end of today's 30-minute program. For more news, features, interviews, photos, and videos from Czechia, visit our website at www.radio.cz. You can also browse our full archive of broadcasts and follow us on Facebook, X, and Instagram. That's all for today. I'm Sierra Krieger-Wolf. Thank you for listening and have a beautiful rest of your day.

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1: Hello, you are listening to the weekend edition of Czechia in 30 minutes. Linda Zelina Cross is a Latvian-born expert on sustainable finance who chose Prague as the base for her work in Central and Eastern Europe. She has watched Czech attitudes towards sustainability change considerably over the years, although she says Czechs remain rather skeptical about new ideas. I spoke to Linda at Climate Week Prague, an event she helped initiate and organize. So I began by asking her what such an event is actually meant to achieve.
2: So I think for anyone not involved in the topic, as a general citizen, you probably come across climate in the news one way or another. And there is a conversation happening at a much higher level that usually a regular citizen doesn't have access to. And the whole idea of Climate Weeks is to create a momentum and opportunity for different parts of society and policy making, professional circles, etc. So it's an all society event or series of events with different levels of accessibility that allow the widest possible number of people to engage on the topic. And for some people, maybe it's more interesting to talk about food and agriculture, so they can join those events. Others maybe work in finance, so for them, financial materiality might be a lot more important. So the idea behind it was, well, if we have these kind of weeks in New York and London, and also growingly in other cities and countries, well, Prague, as an intellectual large hub in the region, should have its own. So that's how the idea was born. And we thought, you know what? Only the brave, as they say, the world belongs to the brave. So let's be brave and in an election year, start building a climate week to bring together those parts of society that actually do want to talk about it, support some action or want to understand climate, but also allow those who don't know anything to maybe have events such as a guided tour by Prague City around some green spaces, free of charge events that also include sometimes lunch to hear from meteorologists or scientists or even some people who are just working on the topic from a sociology point of view.
1: Let me mention on a personal note, it's exactly 20 years when I became the Czech radio correspondent in Brussels. And why I mentioned that already then, 20 years ago, climate change was such a big topic. Now, here we are 20 years later, and there still seems to be something missing, especially in Central and Eastern Europe. Countries like, you know, Poland, maybe even Baltic republics. What is missing?
2: Well, I think climate as such is a very, very complicated and context-specific question, right? So you can look at climate change, which is an all-planetary issue. So there you need a lot of collaboration and work together by governments that have very different underlying economic models. So that means that to figure out what we can work on, what we cannot work on, depends. And I think here, good example of positive work, for example, is ozone layer, right? Not many people celebrate it, but we should celebrate the fact that we actually stopped erosion of ozone layer. So it's not all unsuccessful. But then when you start looking at a European Green Deal, which is a very popular topic to be annoyed about, at least in Central Eastern Europe, that is a lot more regional and then has much more political, practical implications for business and finance. But when you're trying to change policy and systems, it never happens overnight. So in some ways, from somebody who reads the daily newspapers and watches news, not very much has happened. There is the Trump presidency, maybe a backlash against sustainability. But at the same time, what people don't realize, and that is happening more and more, that the policies and the work that's already been done in the past is now translating in a lot of changes happening behind closed doors. And how do they impact the consumer or the average citizen? Well, let's take, for example, Hungary. They had, and Latvia actually also has this, it's called a borrower-based measure. So if I go to bank and I want to buy a house and I want to get a mortgage, I can borrow more against the exact same income if I am getting a greener property, because the bank thinks that you are less of a risk, your bills will be lower because you'll be using less energy, and the value of your house will be higher 10, 20 years down the line. So if you're leaving the house as a collateral or something that, you know, you're giving to get the loan, then that is a much better proposition for the bank. Not many people understand that because they just go to the bank, they get a mortgage, and that's it. But actually how the calculations and how the thinking behind business and financial decisions is happening has started to change. It's not a sea change, right? We're not going to see tomorrow, oh, if you're getting, an electric vehicle, all of a sudden, you will get a completely different loan. That's not necessarily the case. But the change has started. And the point is, we have maybe a little bit more right-wing political cycle. So it always slows down during the periods when we have maybe more skeptical voices leading the ministries and the governments, etc.
1: Obviously, you mentioned the Green Deal, and there's been quite a lot of backlash against it. I just wonder whether perhaps is it possible that people who really, you know, struggle to do something about climate change quite often presented it as a moral obligation rather than an economic opportunity. Isn't that the case?
2: I think that probably you're right. That is the common perception, right? That it is some sort of a value identity politics issue. But I think definitely at the core of it, as we saw with the heat wave, with the droughts, with more expensive water in some countries, or more expensive food. We were just talking at this summit today that the cereal production in France will be heavily impacted by the drought, by the heat. That will have a very simple pricing problem. It will become more expensive for an average consumer. So I think you're right. It started out as a very, first of all, very theoretical discussion about climate change. It's not very easy to grasp. Not very good storytelling and not very good translation between the high level discussion theory, etc., into much more practical solutions and policy making. And that maybe has given the topic a bit of a negative perception that people do a lot of blah, blah, but then nothing happens.
1: You know, there's a paradox, especially here in Czechia, that I see. When people are asked, and there are several surveys, you know, very in-depth surveys, when people are asked about climate change, especially young people, see it as a real threat, as a real problem. Yet we end up with these governments that do not seem to consider it such a problem. Why is that, I wonder?
2: Well, I think that is definitely because of the, as I mentioned, the identity politics and how people would like the world to stay as it's always been. And we see that from electric vehicles to renewable energy scale up. It is anything new is sometimes difficult for people to accept, right? It's not just around decarbonization. There are also other topics that people dislike. This week, we talk a lot also about technology and AI. If people don't understand it, there is usually a backlash. And if people are a bit annoyed and angry about how expensive things are getting, that the job prospects aren't as well, etc., etc., then it is easy to disapportion the blame to potentially sustainability rather than the fact that maybe we are too reliant on oil and energy imports from countries that are highly volatile now. So it's a very uncomfortable conversation. And people in politics, especially, the messaging tends to be very oversimplified and easy.
1: If I may ask slightly personally, you are originally from Latvia, right? But you spent a lot of time in Britain, in Glasgow, London, but also in Montreal, in Canada. How did you get to Prague?
2: Well, it's a very good question. I think the first time I came to Prague was to speak at an event in 2017. And I thought, what a fantastic, beautiful, not just city, but country and very capable people. But it's very strange that there's not a lot more visibility and people talking about sustainable finance in particular. So because of my background, I've always worked with the financial sector and on sustainable finance. So Prague seemed to be one of the best places to start an independent organization, purely because there is a positive side to being a little bit more maybe conservative and skeptical as a population, in the sense that it's much more stable in some ways. So going to Hungary in the political circumstances back then was not advisable. Slovakia is, again, it's a smaller country, and also just the scale of it is a bit different. Poland, of course, would have been the obvious choice, because the whole idea was to build an independent institution that does research and engagement, but that focuses on Central, Eastern, Southern Europe. And then one way or another, after all, looking through the criteria, Prague seemed to be like a very good obvious choice, because it marries the culture, the intellectual history, and also has a very interesting mix of the new and the old, because let's be honest, there's also really great clean tech and clean solution builders in the Czech Republic.
1: Now, as you mentioned, you work in sustainable finance. Imagine that you are speaking to a layperson, someone who doesn't know much about financial world. What is it about? What's sustainable finance about?
2: Well, we had an interesting question like that also from the Lithuanian and Latvian national TV, who were like, sustainable finance, what even is that? Is that a myth? And how I think people should think about it is, well, when you put your pension, when you get your pension, you would like to know that, you know, the money that you're putting in your bank or the money that you have in your pension has less of a risk, right? So that the risk is managed correctly. And as we saw with the droughts and wildfires, etc., the risk from climate can be very, very physical. So that's one element. And second element, from a very personal perspective for everyone to think, is, well, do we like clean water? Do we like clean air? So sustainable finance helps to manage the externalities from business, right? Because historically, the externalities we have cleaned up with the public money, with the taxpayer money. So in some ways, people should think about, well, how do I want my taxpayer money to be used? I actually want businesses to be well-governed and behave responsibly towards the environment and the society. So environment is one element, but the societal element is also very, very important, because the S and the G, so the governance and social in what used to be ESG criteria, did directly deal with good working conditions, with health and safety at workplace, with holidays, with maternity leave. So it actually does have a very direct impact on people's lives. So it's not abstract. It's actually very practical.
1: And how long, just out of curiosity, how long has it been around, this kind of thinking?
2: I think it started very early. It's actually quite an old idea. I think the first people working on this are actually from the 80s, but you could argue that some of that thinking can be traced back to 1600s. So people think it's very new, but actually the thinking about what we want to or don't want to finance has existed for a very, very long time.
1: Let me ask you like this. Now we are speaking for Czechcast, the podcast in English about all things Czech. So I don't want to be kind of Czech-centered, but let me ask you like this. When you started working in Prague, do you see that people are open to the idea, be it sustainable finance, doing, you know, other things that we need to do to adjust to climate change? Or do you perhaps see that Czechs are more closed to the ideas than, I don't know, let's say Germans or Austrians?
2: I think Germans, Austrians and Czechs come from a very similar intellectual landscape. So I think they have a lot more common than we think. I also think that there's definitely the biggest divide I see is between the Czechs and growingly Baltics. Baltics are a bit more open because we're small countries. We need to be. We're a little bit more open to new ideas. I think Czechs definitely are very, very skeptical and conservative and a bit wary of anything new. And there's a healthy dose of skepticism, but I think it needs to be maybe increasingly married with a bit more of excitement and exploration of the new as well. So I don't think it's that simple, but I would argue there's definitely a lot more initial skepticism and negativity than maybe in Western Europe, where people are a bit more, oh, well, we'll see what happens. We don't need to say no even before we have tried it.
1: Now, when I was researching you very quickly for this interview, I found out that you were selected as an Obama Europe leader in 2023. Is that right? And What sort of experience was it? What did it give you? Was that important for you?
2: Yes, I guess it was a very interesting experience because we were one of the first Europe cohorts for President Obama. So in a way, a lot of things got tested on us. I think the most interesting element of that was to see how very different leadership styles are between Europe, the United States, Asia, and Africa. Latin America joined a bit later, so we didn't get to hang out with them as much. I think one way or another, it's a very interesting experience to see how these leadership networks develop. And I think one thing that needs to happen, we need to build many more of these networks also in Central Eastern Europe. There are a couple of dominant ones, so I think we need a little bit more diversity. And that's not something that comes very naturally to the region. It's a lot more national networks and then maybe slightly regional, etc. So there's very few properly international networks that are focused on the region. So maybe that was an interesting takeaway that we kind of witnessed in the Obama cohort. Because in the Obama cohort, I'll be honest, the Czechs and the Slovaks and then me, because I'm in Prague, we immediately bonded together.
1: Now, you've been in Czechia for some time, and I do wonder, how has this country's approach to sustainable finance changed, if it has changed, since you came here?
2: It has changed a lot, actually. When I landed, there were almost no people to talk to about sustainable finance, and especially not very many in the government or in the state institutions. Then during the last election, there were already some people who wanted to talk and understand what was going on in that space. Also, that was the height of European Union legislation. And then under the previous government, there were very rapid developments. So Czech Republic actually became one of the best examples of Central Eastern Europe, actually in all of Europe, how to build a sustainable finance specialized unit inside the Ministry of Finance. And we organize events all across the CE region. So we do one in Warsaw every year, in Bratislava, Budapest. And we took this person who was heading that unit around these cities to, so he could talk about his work, how he's building this unit, what kind of benefits having the analytics and then consequently the instruments tailored, how that will help with financing, how that will help businesses to use essentially public money to become more competitive and more attractive in the eyes of their clients, because Czech Republic has a large automotive industry and the supply chain goes all the way to Germany, and German large corporates really care about emissions. So there was a very rapid development and a lot more knowledge, a lot more conversation, a lot more work on this. And now currently the National Development Bank is very active trying to create methodology and a framework for green instruments. So you can see really from almost nothing to very rapid development. Of course, the big question in the room is what will happen under this new government, because the unit for this sustainable finance was dismantled already this summer. And a lot of the climate people have left the ministries. So then we will need to see how the situation changes in the future. But of course, this is a step back, because one way or another, the European Union and the Commission, for using the next tranches of European money, you will need to have some sustainable finance things embedded in the funds.
1: To stay on the kind of more positive line, off the top of your head, is it possible for you to give listeners an idea of a concrete project, of a concrete development that you would like to show off?
2: Oh, there's many different projects. So there's loads of projects in real estate. So some of the latest buildings that people will see walking around Prague are built to the newest, highest standards of sustainability. So Červený jeleň, for those who like going for dinners, etc., that is actually a very exceptional building and has got loads of awards for the design that works with the light and nature and heating, etc. So real estate is a very active sector. There's also very interesting examples from, of course, electricity and utilities. So there are, of course, projects that focus on either installing, for example, solar panels on top of certain types of factories and facilities. And then linking that again with European money, actually, so with other taxpayers' money, linking the infrastructure so you have more charging stations, so you have the infrastructure to have, for example, electrification of vehicles. So I think one way or another, there's a lot of different examples. And even in the financial sector, a couple of years ago, we helped a private equity fund build and launch region's first ESG-linked fund. And what does that mean in practice? It means that this fund, when it invests or buys a company, it looks at what kind of carbon reduction it can do or what kind of social impact. So they set KPIs. And for example, very positive example is there's a company that works, again, it's in the automotive supply chain, and they were able to reduce their injury and absence rates, so sickness, etc., by around 30 to 40% within a year. So this is a good achievement because that means that people aren't getting injured, they're healthier. And the reward was that the managers got a small bonus and the company then would get additional investments. So I think there's a lot of very positive outcomes also for the people in that.
1: You know, I'm just curious, with your experience, what do you think actually persuades investors and people in finance to change? Is it really concern about climate change, or is it rather financial self-interest, pragmatics?
2: I mean, people are very different, right? They have very different motivations. Some are very motivated by just financial award. A lot of the reason why even Chess Group, which is, it's a huge company, right? Why would it care about how it's rated on environment, social, and governance? Well, it turns out that they have a KPI that they need to diversify their investor base. And they also want to look modern in front of other large energy companies. So for that reason, they have invested and created their own ESG scores and boosted all of their scores and is really well rated on environmental social governance. So I think for individuals, it can be a variety of different motivations. And I think in Czech Republic, for some, it has been curiosity. For some, it has been financial reward because they see a real opportunity here. They know that they can differentiate themselves on the market. And also there's a large section of people who actually believe this is the right thing to do. By the way, it's also common sense, which, you know, in business, if you want to lower your costs, well, install some solar, you do the projection, you'll save money, right? That's it. So it's not always just about the environment.
1: I'm just curious because you mentioned Chess, and quite recently, I actually worked on a documentary program about SMRs because Chess became, very involved in that. From your perspective, are SMRs and nuclear in general, nuclear power generation, is that something positive? I just wonder what's your angle of?
2: We are usually technology agnostic. So on nuclear in Europe, it genuinely made no sense to switch off the German reactors. Everybody knows that. And I think even the Germans, at least the sensible ones, understand that this was a big mistake. The question that hasn't been fully answered is, of course, we need the baseload for electricity one way or another. And then the question is, which source will it come from? Is it nuclear? Is it gas? Is it some other type of fossil? Main question here to answer is, how expensive is it and who pays for it? If you can't get any private investor to invest in it, that's not particularly great. I mean, that's a governmental, it's a political decision. If we think that for our security and variety of reasons, we need to build SMRs, fine. It's better than building a massive, polluting, incredibly expensive oil rig. We don't even have much oil in Europe, so apart from Norway, etc. So we don't even have that option. So I think if the financial model can be worked out, and also if we can figure out how we safely store and who pays for the storage of the waste and where the waste goes. Because the interesting thing about nuclear research or nuclear is that people are not actually against having a nuclear plant near them. Not at all. people actually quite enjoy it if it brings employment, etc., to smaller places, especially ones that struggle with employment. The biggest issue becomes, where do we store? Because nobody wants nuclear storage and nuclear waste storage anywhere near them. So I think we need to explore this option without a doubt. But I also think we need to have a very honest and not ideological and panic discussion around this topic. So reasonably figuring out, maybe we build one or two, if the cost allows, if the state wants to subsidize it, then it should be, if the state subsidizes it, it should be a source of very cheap energy for the citizens or for those industries that are strategically important to the country. Yesterday, we had at the summit a fantastic presentation from the steel company in the east of the country. And they asked a very interesting question. So would consumers, so for example, you go to the shop and you need, I don't know, a metal bolt or whatever, or a pipe. Would you pay 10% more if it was clearly labeled as you're buying and supporting Czech business? And we had long discussions about this, and every single person in the room, Czechs and also others, said, yeah, I would. I would actually support European business. So maybe we need to also have a think about not just solving the nuclear, but also thinking about strategically which industries we need to protect or help. And there are many ways to do it. And I think nuclear energy probably is one of them, especially for steel production that still remains in Czech Republic.
1: Finally, after years of working in this area, what makes you feel optimistic? And what, on the other hand, do you see as possible obstacles, problems in the future?
2: I mean, we're always going to have obstacles. There's this factfulness book, and at the end, it's like how to stay optimistic. And one of the things is that bad news will keep coming all the time. The challenges will appear all the time, but kind of keep focused on the bigger picture. And think about also the progress that has been made. I think what makes me very hopeful is actually the data that's coming out lately about the analytics about where the market is at, even in Czech Republic. So I don't know how many people are aware that in the entire EU, for example, we had electric vehicles 5 years ago, maybe under 5%. Now we have over 30 and it's growing. That's one third. This is a huge change in just a few years. So you never know where change comes from. And I think that's the most exciting thing. It happens in many, many ways. And then at one point, I think the snowball effect does happen.
1: Well, Linda, thank you very much for those positive and optimistic words, and especially for your time.
2: Yes, sorry. It's a bit of a busy week, but thank you very much for, really nice to meet you. And at one point, it would be nice to grab a coffee and learn also about your work a bit more.
1: Thank you.
3: That was Linda Zelina Cross, founder and CEO of the International Sustainable Finance Center in Prague. 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And that's all for this weekend edition of Czechia in 30 minutes. But as always, you will find more news and stories about Czechia at radio.cz. I'm Vít Pohanka. Thank you for listening and have a great weekend.
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1: Hello, you are listening to the weekend edition of Czechia in 30 minutes. Linda Zelina-Cross is a Latvian-born expert on sustainable finance who chose Prague as the base for her work in Central and Eastern Europe. She has watched Czech attitudes towards sustainability change considerably over the years, although she says Czechs remain rather skeptical about new ideas. I spoke to Linda at Climate Week Prague, an event she helped initiate and organize. So I began by asking her what such an event is actually meant to achieve.
2: So I think for anyone not involved in the topic, as a general citizen, you probably come across climate in the news one way or another. And there is a conversation happening at a much higher level that usually a regular citizen doesn't have access to. And the whole idea

0: of Climate Weeks is to create a momentum and opportunity for different parts of society and policy making, professional circles, etc. So it's an all society event or series of events with different levels of accessibility that allow the widest possible number of people to engage on the topic. And for some people, maybe it's more interesting to talk about food and agriculture, so they can join those events. Others maybe work in finance, so for them, financial materiality might be a lot more important. So the idea behind it was, well, if we have these kind of weeks in New York and London, and also growingly in other cities and countries, well, Prague, as an intellectual large hub in the region, should have its own. So that's how the idea was born. And we thought, you know what? Only the brave, as they say, the world belongs to the brave. So let's be brave and in an election year, start building a climate week to bring together those parts of society that actually do want to talk about it, support some action or want to understand climate, but also allow those who don't know anything to maybe have events such as a guided tour by Prague City around some green spaces, free of charge events that also include sometimes lunch to hear from meteorologists or scientists or even some people who are just working on the topic from a sociology point of view.
1: Let me mention on a personal note, it's exactly 20 years when I became the Czech radio correspondent in Brussels. And why I mentioned that already then, 20 years ago, climate change was such a big topic. Now, here we are 20 years later, and there still seems to be something missing, especially in Central and Eastern Europe. Countries like, you know, Poland, maybe even Baltic republics. What is missing?
0: Well, I think climate as such is a very, very complicated and context-specific question, right? So you can look at climate change, which is an all-planetary issue. So there you need a lot of collaboration and work together by governments that have very different underlying economic models. So that means that to figure out what we can work on, what we cannot work on, depends. And I think here, good example of positive work, for example, is ozone layer, right? Not many people celebrate it, but we should celebrate the fact that we actually stopped the erosion of ozone layer. So it's not all unsuccessful. But then when you start looking at a European Green Deal, which is a very popular topic to be annoyed about, at least in Central Eastern Europe, that is a lot more regional and then has much more political practical implications for business and finance. But when you're trying to change policy and systems, it never happens overnight. So in some ways, from somebody who reads the daily newspapers and watches news, not very much has happened. There is the Trump presidency, maybe a backlash against sustainability. But at the same time, what people don't realize, and that is happening more and more, that the policies and the work that's already been done in the past is now translating in a lot of changes happening behind closed doors. And how do they impact the consumer or the average citizen? Well, let's take, for example, Hungary. They had, and Latvia actually also has this, it's called a borrower-based measure. So if I go to bank and I want to buy a house and I want to get a mortgage, I can borrow more against the exact same income if I am getting a greener property, because the bank thinks that you are less of a risk, your bills will be lower because you'll be using less energy, and the value of your house will be higher 10, 20 years down the line. So if you're leaving the house as a collateral or something that, you know, you're giving to get the loan, then that is a much better proposition for the bank. Not many people understand that because they just go to the bank, they get a mortgage, and that's it. But actually how the calculations and how the thinking behind business and financial decisions is happening has started to change. It's not a sea change, right? We're not going to see tomorrow, oh, if you're getting, an electric vehicle all of a sudden, you will get a completely different loan. That's not necessarily the case, but the change has started. And the point is we have maybe a little bit more right-wing political cycle. So it always slows down during during the periods when we have maybe more skeptical voices leading the ministries and the governments, etc.
1: Obviously, you mentioned the Green Deal, and there's been quite a lot of backlash against it. I just wonder whether perhaps is it possible that people who really, you know, struggle to do something about climate change quite often presented it as a moral obligation rather than an economic opportunity. Isn't that the case?
0: I think that probably you're right. That is the common perception, right? That it is some sort of a value identity politics issue. But I think definitely at the core of it, as we saw with the heat wave, with the droughts, with more expensive water in some countries, or more expensive food. We were just talking at this summit today that the cereal production in France will be heavily impacted by the drought, by the heat. That will have a very simple pricing problem. It will become more expensive for an average consumer. So I think you're right. It started out as a very, first of all, very theoretical discussion about climate change. It's not very easy to grasp. Not very good storytelling and not very good translation between the high level discussion theory, etc., into much more practical solutions and policy making. And that maybe has given the topic a bit of a negative perception that people do a lot of blah, blah, but then nothing happens.
1: You know, there's a paradox, especially here in Czechia, that I see. When people are asked, and there are several surveys, you know, very in-depth surveys, when people are asked about climate change, especially young people, see it as a real threat, as a real problem. Yet we end up with these governments that do not seem to consider it such a problem. Why is that, I wonder?
0: Well, I think that is definitely because of the, as I mentioned, the identity politics and how people would like the world to stay as it's always been. And we see that from electric vehicles to renewable energy scale up. It is anything new is sometimes difficult for people to accept, right? It's not just around decarbonization. There are also other topics that people dislike. This week, we talk a lot also about technology and AI. If people don't understand it, there is usually a backlash. And if people are a bit annoyed and angry about how expensive things are getting, the job prospects aren't as well, et cetera, then it is easy to disproportion the blame to potentially sustainability rather than the fact that maybe we are too reliant on oil and energy imports from countries that are highly volatile now. So it's a very uncomfortable conversation. And people in politics, especially, the messaging tends to be very oversimplified and easy.
1: If I may ask slightly personally, you are originally from Latvia, right? But you spent a lot of time in Britain, in Glasgow, London, but also in Montreal, in Canada. How did you get to Prague?
0: Well, it's a very good question. I think the first time I came to Prague was to speak at an event in 2017. And I thought, what a fantastic, beautiful, not just city, but country and very capable people. But it's very strange that there's not a lot more visibility and people talking about sustainable finance in particular. So because of my background, I've always worked with the financial sector and on sustainable finance. So Prague seemed to be one of the best places to start an independent organization, purely because there is a positive side to being a little bit more maybe conservative and skeptical as a population, in the sense that it's much more stable in some ways. So going to Hungary in the political circumstances back then was not advisable. Slovakia is, again, it's a smaller country, and also just the scale of it is a bit different. Poland, of course, would have been the obvious choice, because the whole idea was to build an independent institution that does research and engagement, but that focuses on Central, Eastern, Southern Europe. And then one way or another, after all, looking through the criteria, Prague seemed to be like a very good obvious choice, because it marries the culture, the intellectual history, and also has a very interesting mix of the new and the old, because let's be honest, there's also really great clean tech and clean solution builders in the Czech Republic.
1: Now, as you mentioned, you work in sustainable finance. Imagine that you are speaking to a layperson, someone who doesn't know much about financial world. What is it about? What's sustainable finance about?
0: Well, we had an interesting question like that also from the Lithuanian and Latvian national TV, who were like, sustainable finance, what even is that? Is that a myth? And how I think people should think about it is, well, when you put your pension, when you get your pension, you would like to know that, you know, the money that you're putting in your bank or the money that you have in your pension has less of a risk, right? So that the risk is managed correctly. And as we saw with the droughts and wildfires, etc., the risk from climate can be very, very physical. So that's one element. And second element, from a very personal perspective for everyone to think is, well, do we like clean water? Do we like clean air? So sustainable finance helps to manage the externalities from business, right? Because historically, the externalities we have cleaned up with the public money, with the taxpayer money. So in some ways, people should think about, well, how do I want my taxpayer money to be used? I actually want businesses to be well-governed and behave responsibly towards the environment and the society. So environment is one element, but the societal element is also very, very important because the S and the G, so the governance and social in what used to be ESG criteria, did directly deal with good working conditions, with health and safety at workplace, with holidays, with maternity leave. So it actually does have a very direct impact on people's lives. So it's not abstract. It's actually very practical.
1: And how long, just out of curiosity, how long has it been around, this kind of thinking?
0: I think it started very early. It's actually quite an old idea. I think the first people working on this are actually from the 80s, but you could argue that some of that thinking can be traced back to 1600s. So people think it's very new, but actually the thinking about what we want to or don't want to finance has existed for a very, very long time.
1: Let me ask you like this. Now we are speaking for Czechcast, the podcast in English about all things Czech. So I don't want to be kind of Czech-centered, but let me ask you like this. When you started working in Prague, do you see that people are open to the idea, be it sustainable finance, doing, you know, other things that we need to do to adjust to climate change? Or do you perhaps see that Czechs are more closed to the ideas than, I don't know, let's say Germans or Austrians?
0: I think Germans, Austrians and Czechs come from a very similar intellectual landscape. So I think they have a lot more common than we think. I also think that there's definitely the biggest divide I see is between the Czechs and growingly Baltics. Baltics are a bit more open because we're small countries. We need to be. We're a little bit more open to new ideas. I think Czechs definitely are very, very skeptical and conservative and a bit wary of anything new. And there's a healthy dose of skepticism, but I think it needs to be maybe increasingly married with a bit more of excitement and exploration of the new as well. So I don't think it's that simple, but I would argue there's definitely a lot more initial skepticism and negativity than maybe in Western Europe, where people are a bit more, oh, well, we'll see what happens. We don't need to say no even before we have tried it.
1: Now, when I was researching you very quickly for this interview, I found out that you were selected as an Obama Europe leader in 2023. Is that right? And what sort of experience was it? What did it give you? Was that important for you?
0: Yes, I guess it was a very interesting experience because we were one of the first Europe cohorts for President Obama. So in a way, a lot of things got tested on us. I think the most interesting element of that was to see how very different leadership styles are between Europe, the United States, Asia, and Africa. Latin America joined a bit later, so we didn't get to hang out with them as much. I think one way or another, it's a very interesting experience to see how these leadership networks develop. And I think one thing that needs to happen, we need to build many more of these networks also in Central Eastern Europe. There are a couple of dominant ones, so I think we need a little bit more diversity. And that's not something that comes very naturally to the region. It's a lot more national networks and then maybe slightly regional, etc. So there's very few properly international networks that are focused on the region. So maybe that was an interesting takeaway that we kind of witnessed in the Obama cohort. Because in the Obama cohort, I'll be honest, the Czechs and the Slovaks and then me, because I'm in Prague, we immediately bonded together.
1: Now, you've been in Czechia for some time, and I do wonder, how has this country's approach to sustainable finance changed, if it has changed, since you came here?
0: It has changed a lot, actually. When I landed, there were almost no people to talk to about sustainable finance, and especially not very many in the government or in the state institutions. Then, during the last election, there were already some people who wanted to talk and understand what was going on in that space. Also, that was the height of European Union legislation. And then under the previous government, there were very rapid developments. So Czech Republic actually became one of the best examples of Central Eastern Europe, actually in all of Europe, how to build a sustainable finance specialized unit inside the Ministry of Finance. And we organize events all across the CE region. So we do one in Warsaw every year, in Bratislava, Budapest. And we took this person who was heading that unit around these cities to so he could talk about his work, how he's building this unit, what kind of benefits having the analytics and then consequently the instruments tailored, how that will help with financing, how that will help businesses to use essentially public money to become more competitive and more attractive in the eyes of their clients, because Czech Republic has a large automotive industry and the supply chain goes all the way to Germany, and German large corporates really care about emissions. So there was a very rapid development and a lot more knowledge, a lot more conversation, a lot more work on this. And now currently the National Development Bank is very active trying to create methodology and a framework for green instruments. So you can see really from almost nothing to very rapid development. Of course, the big question in the room is what will happen under this new government, because the unit for this sustainable finance was dismantled already this summer. And a lot of the climate people have left the ministries. So then we will need to see how the situation changes in the future. But of course, this is a step back, because one way or another, the European Union and the Commission, for using the next tranches of European money, you will need to have some sustainable finance things embedded in the funds.
1: To stay on the kind of more positive line, off the top of your head, is it possible for you to give listeners an idea of a concrete project, of a concrete development that you would like to show off?
0: Oh, there's many different projects. So there's loads of projects in real estate. So some of the latest buildings that people will see walking around Prague are built to the newest, highest standards of sustainability. So Červený jeleň, for those who like going for dinners, etc., that is actually a very exceptional building and has got loads of awards for the design that works with the light and nature and heating, etc. So real estate is a very active sector. There's also very interesting examples from, of course, electricity and utilities. So there are, of course, projects that focus on either installing, for example, solar panels on top of certain types of factories and facilities, and then linking that again with European money, actually, so with other taxpayers' money, linking the infrastructure so you have more charging stations, so you have the infrastructure to have, for example, electrification of vehicles. So I think one way or another, there's a lot of different examples. And even in the financial sector, a couple of years ago, we helped a private equity fund build and launch region's first ESG-linked fund. And what does that mean in practice? It means that this fund, when it invests or buys a company, it looks at what kind of carbon reduction it can do or what kind of social impact. So they set KPIs. And for example, very positive example is there's a company that works, again, it's in the automotive supply chain, and they were able to reduce their injury and absence rates, so sickness, etc., by around 30 to 40% within a year. So this is a good achievement because that means that people aren't getting injured, they're healthier. And the reward was that the managers got a small bonus and the company then would get additional investments. So I think there's a lot of very positive outcomes also for the people in that.
1: You know, I'm just curious, with your experience, what do you think actually persuades investors and people in finance to change? Is it really concern about climate change, or is it rather financial self-interest, pragmatics?
0: I mean, people are very different, right? They have very different motivations. Some are very motivated by just financial award. A lot of the reason why even Chess Group, which is, it's a huge company, right? Why would it care about how it's rated on environment, social, and governance? Well, it turns out that they have a KPI that they need to diversify their investor base. And they also want to look modern in front of other large energy companies. So for that reason, they have invested and created their own ESG scores and boosted all of their scores and is really well rated on environmental social governance. So I think for individuals, it can be a variety of different motivations. And I think in Czech Republic, for some, it has been curiosity. For some, it has been financial reward because they see a real opportunity here. They know that they can differentiate themselves on the market. And also there's a large section of people who actually believe this is the right thing to do. By the way, it's also common sense, which, you know, in business, if you want to lower your costs, well, install some solar, you do the projection, you'll save money, right? That's it. So it's not always just about the environment.
1: I'm just curious because you mentioned Chess, and quite recently I actually worked on a documentary program about SMRs because Chess became very involved in that. From your perspective, are SMRs and nuclear in general, nuclear power generation, is that something positive? I just wonder what's your angle of?
0: We are usually technology agnostic. So on nuclear in Europe, it genuinely made no sense to switch off the German reactors. Everybody knows that. And I think even the Germans, at least the sensible ones, understand that this was a big mistake. The question that hasn't been fully answered is, of course, we need the baseload for electricity one way or another. And then the question is, which source will it come from? Is it nuclear? Is it gas? Is it some other type of fossil? Main question here to answer is, how expensive is it and who pays for it? If you can't get any private investor to invest in it, that's not particularly great. I mean, that's a governmental, it's a political decision. If we think that for our security and variety of reasons, we need to build SMRs, fine. It's better than building a massive, polluting, incredibly expensive oil rig. We don't even have much oil in Europe, so apart from Norway, etc. So we don't even have that option. So I think if the financial model can be worked out, and also if we can figure out how we safely store and who pays for the storage of the waste and where the waste goes. Because the interesting thing about nuclear research or nuclear is that people are not actually against having a nuclear plant near them. Not at all. People actually quite enjoy it if it brings employment, et cetera, to smaller places, especially ones that struggle with employment. The biggest issue becomes, where do we store? Because nobody wants nuclear storage, nuclear waste storage anywhere near them. So I think we need to explore this option without a doubt. But I also think we need to have a very honest and not ideological and panicked discussion around this topic. So reasonably figuring out, maybe we build one or two, if the cost allows, if the state wants to subsidize it, then it should be, if the state subsidizes it, it should be a source of very cheap energy for the citizens or for those industries that are strategically important to the country. Yesterday, we had at the summit a fantastic presentation from the steel company in the east of the country. And they asked a very interesting question. So would consumers, so for example, you go to the shop and you need, I don't know, a metal bolt or whatever, or a pipe. Would you pay 10% more if it was clearly labeled as you're buying and supporting Czech business? And we had long discussions about this, and every single person in the room, Czechs and also others, said, yeah, I would. I would actually support European business. So maybe we need to also have a think about not just solving the nuclear, but also thinking about strategically which industries we need to, well, protect or help. And there are many ways to do it. And I think nuclear energy probably is one of them, especially for steel production that still remains in Czech Republic.
1: Finally, after years of working in this area, what makes you feel optimistic? And what, on the other hand, do you see as possible obstacles, problems in the future?
0: I mean, we're always going to have obstacles. There's this factfulness book, and like at the end, it's like how to stay optimistic. And one of the things is that bad news will keep coming all the time. The challenges will appear all the time, but kind of keep focused on the bigger picture. And think about also the progress that has been made. I think what makes me very hopeful is actually the data that's coming out lately about the analytics about where the market is at, even in Czech Republic. So I don't know how many people are aware that in the entire EU, for example, we had electric vehicles 5 years ago, maybe under 5%. Now we have over 30 and it's growing. That's one third. This is a huge change in just a few years. So you never know where change comes from. And I think that's the most exciting thing. It happens in many, many ways. And then at one point, I think the snowball effect does happen.
1: Well, Linda, thank you very much for those positive and optimistic words, and especially for your time.
0: Yes, sorry. It's a bit of a busy week, but thank you very much for, yeah, really nice to meet you. And at one point, it would be nice to grab a coffee and learn also about your work a bit more.
1: Thank you.
2: That was Linda Zelina Cross, founder and CEO of the International Sustainable Finance Center in Prague. You can hear a longer version of our conversation in the latest episode of Czechcast, Radio Prague International's podcast in English about all things Czech. And that's all for this weekend edition of Czechia in 30 minutes. But as always, you will find more news and stories about Czechia at radio.cz. I'm Vít Pohanka. Thank you for listening and have a great weekend.
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1: Hello, you are listening to the weekend edition of Czechia in 30 Minutes. Linda Zelina-Cross is a Latvian-born expert on sustainable finance who chose Prague as the base for her work in Central and Eastern Europe. She has watched Czech attitudes towards sustainability change considerably over the years, although she says Czechs remain rather skeptical about new ideas. I spoke to Linda at Climate Week Prague, an event she helped initiate and organize. So I began by asking her what such an event is actually meant to achieve.
2: So I think for anyone not involved in the topic, as a general citizen, you probably come across climate in the news one way or another. And there is a conversation happening at a much higher level that usually a regular citizen doesn't have access to. And the whole idea of Climate Weeks is to create a momentum and opportunity for different parts of society and policy making, professional circles, etc. So it's an all society event or series of events with different levels of accessibility that allow the widest possible number of people to engage on the topic. And for some people, maybe it's more interesting to talk about food and agriculture, so they can join those events. Others maybe work in finance, so for them, financial materiality might be a lot more important. So the idea behind it was, well, if we have these kind of weeks in New York and London, and also growingly in other cities and countries, well, Prague, as an intellectual large hub in the region, should have its own. So that's how the idea was born. And we thought, you know what? Only the brave, as they say, the world belongs to the brave. So let's be brave and in an election year, start building a climate week to bring together those parts of society that actually do want to talk about it, support some action or want to understand climate, but also allow those who don't know anything to maybe have

0: of events such as a guided tour by Prague City around some green spaces, free of charge events that also include sometimes lunch to hear from meteorologists or scientists or even some people who are just working on the topic from a sociology point of view.
1: Let me mention on a personal note, it's exactly 20 years when I became the Czech radio correspondent in Brussels. And why I mentioned that already then, 20 years ago, climate change was such a big topic. Now, here we are 20 years later, and there still seems to be something missing, especially in Central and Eastern Europe. Countries like, you know, Poland, maybe even Baltic republics. What is missing?
0: Well, I think climate as such is a very, very complicated and context-specific question, right? So you can look at climate change, which is an all-planetary issue. So there you need a lot of collaboration and work together by governments that have very different underlying economic models. So that means that to figure out what we can work on, what we cannot work on depends. And I think here, good example of positive work, for example, is ozone layer, right? Not many people celebrate it, but we should celebrate the fact that we actually stopped erosion of ozone layer. So it's not all unsuccessful. But then when you start looking at a European Green Deal, which is a very popular topic to be annoyed about, at least in Central Eastern Europe, that is a lot more regional and then has much more political, practical implications for business and finance. But when you're trying to change policy and systems, it never happens overnight. So in some ways, from somebody who reads the daily newspapers and watches news, not very much has happened. There is the Trump presidency, maybe a backlash against sustainability. But at the same time, what people don't realize, and that is happening more and more, that the policies and the work that's already been done in the past is now translating in a lot of changes happening behind closed doors. And how do they impact the consumer or the average citizen? Well, let's take, for example, Hungary. They had, and Latvia actually also has this, it's called a borrower-based measure. So if I go to bank and I want to buy a house and I want to get a mortgage, I can borrow more against the exact same income if I am getting a greener property, because the bank thinks that you are less of a risk, your bills will be lower because you'll be using less energy, and the value of your house will be higher 10, 20 years down the line. So if you're leaving the house as a collateral or something that, you know, you're giving to get the loan, then that is a much better proposition for the bank. Not many people understand that because they just go to the bank, they get a mortgage, and that's it. But actually how the calculations and how the thinking behind business and financial decisions is happening has started to change. It's not a sea change, right? We're not going to see tomorrow, oh, if you're getting, an electric vehicle all of a sudden, you will get a completely different loan. That's not necessarily the case, but the change has started. And the point is we have maybe a little bit more right-wing political cycle. So it always slows down during the periods when we have maybe more skeptical voices leading the ministries and the governments, etc.
1: Obviously, you mentioned the Green Deal, and there's been quite a lot of backlash against it. I just wonder whether perhaps is it possible that people who really, you know, struggle to do something about climate change quite often presented it as a moral obligation rather than an economic opportunity. Isn't that the case?
0: I think that probably you're right. That is the common perception, right? That it is some sort of a value identity politics issue. But I think definitely at the core of it, as we saw with the heat wave, with the droughts, with more expensive water in some countries, or more expensive food. We were just talking at this summit today that the cereal production in France will be heavily impacted by the drought, by the heat. That will have a very simple pricing problem. It will become more expensive for an average consumer. So I think you're right. It started out as a very, first of all, very theoretical discussion about climate change. It's not very easy to grasp. Not very good storytelling, and not very good translation between the high level discussion theory, etc., into much more practical solutions and policy making. And that maybe has given the topic a bit of a negative perception that people do a lot of blah blah, but then nothing happens.
1: You know, there's a paradox, especially here in Czechia, that I see. When people are asked, and there are several surveys, you know, very in-depth surveys, when people are asked about climate change, especially young people, see it as a real threat, as a real problem. Yet we end up with these governments that do not seem to consider it such a problem. Why is that, I wonder?
0: Well, I think that is definitely because of the, as I mentioned, the identity politics and how people would like the world to stay as it's always been. And we see that from electric vehicles to renewable energy scale up. It is anything new is sometimes difficult for people to accept, right? It's not just around decarbonization. There are also other topics that people dislike. This week, we talk a lot also about technology and AI. If people don't understand it, there is usually a backlash. And if people are a bit annoyed and angry about how expensive things are getting, that the job prospects aren't as well, et cetera, then it is easy to disproportion the blame to potentially sustainability rather than the fact that maybe we are too reliant on oil and energy imports from countries that are highly volatile now. So it's a very uncomfortable conversation. And people in politics, especially, the messaging tends to be very oversimplified and easy.
1: If I may ask slightly personally, you are originally from Latvia, right? But you spent a lot of time in Britain, in Glasgow, London, but also in Montreal, in Canada. How did you get to Prague?
0: Well, it's a very good question. I think the first time I came to Prague was to speak at an event in 2017. And I thought, what a fantastic, beautiful, not just city, but country, and very capable people. But it's very strange that there's not a lot more visibility and people talking about sustainable finance in particular. So because of my background, I've always worked with the financial sector and on sustainable finance. So Prague seemed to be one of the best places to start an independent organization, purely because there is a positive side to being a little bit more maybe conservative and skeptical as a population, in the sense that it's much more stable in some ways. So going to Hungary in the political circumstances back then was not advisable. Slovakia is, again, it's a smaller country, and also just the scale of it is a bit different. Poland, of course, would have been the obvious choice, because the whole idea was to build an independent institution that does research and engagement, but that focuses on Central, Eastern, Southern Europe. And then one way or another, after all, looking through the criteria, Prague seemed to be like a very good obvious choice, because it marries the culture, the intellectual history, and also has a very interesting mix of the new and the old, because let's be honest, there's also really great clean tech and clean solution builders in the Czech Republic.
1: Now, as you mentioned, you work in sustainable finance. Imagine that you are speaking to a layperson, someone who doesn't know much about financial world. What is it about? What's sustainable finance about?
0: Well, we had an interesting question like that also from the Lithuanian and Latvian national TV, who were like, sustainable finance, what even is that? Is that a myth? And how I think people should think about it is, well, when you get your pension, you would like to know that, you know, the money that you're putting in your bank or the money that you have in your pension has less of a risk, right? So that the risk is managed correctly. And as we saw with the droughts and wildfires, et cetera, the risk from climate can be very, very physical. So that's one element. And second element, from a very personal perspective for everyone to think, is, well, do we like clean water? Do we like clean air? So sustainable finance helps to manage the externalities from business, right? Because historically, the externalities we have cleaned up with the public money, with the taxpayer money. So in some ways, people should think about, well, how do I want my taxpayer money to be used? I actually want businesses to be well governed and behave responsibly towards the environment and the society. So environment is one element, but the societal element is also very, very important, because the S and the G, so the governance and social in what used to be ESG criteria, did directly deal with good working conditions, with health and safety at workplace, with holidays, with maternity leave. So it actually does have a very direct impact on people's lives. So it's not abstract. It's actually very practical.
1: And how long, just out of curiosity, how long has it been around, this kind of thinking?
0: I think it started very early. It's actually quite an old idea. I think the first people working on this are actually from the 80s, but you could argue that some of that thinking can be traced back to 1600s. So people think it's very new, but actually the thinking about what we want to or don't want to finance has existed for a very, very long time.
1: Let me ask you like this. Now we are speaking for Czechast, the podcast in English about all things Czech. So I don't want to be kind of Czech-centered, but let me ask you like this. When you started working in Prague, do you see that people are open to the idea, be it sustainable finance, doing, you know, other things that we need to do to adjust to climate change? Or do you perhaps see that Czechs are more closed to the ideas than, I don't know, let's say Germans or Austrians?
0: I think Germans, Austrians and Czechs come from a very similar intellectual landscape. So I think they have a lot more common than we think. I also think that there's definitely the biggest divide I see is between the Czechs and growingly Baltics. Baltics are a bit more open because we're small countries. We need to be. We're a little bit more open to new ideas. I think Czechs definitely are very, very skeptical and conservative and a bit wary of anything new. And there's a healthy dose of skepticism, but I think it needs to be maybe increasingly married with a bit more of excitement and exploration of the new as well. So I don't think it's that simple, but I would argue there's definitely a lot more initial skepticism and negativity than maybe in Western Europe, where people are a bit more, oh, well, we'll see what happens. We don't need to say no even before we have tried it.
1: Now, when I was researching you very quickly for this interview, I found out that you were selected as an Obama Europe leader in 2023. Is that right? And what sort of experience was it? What did it give you? Was that important for you?
0: Yes, I guess it was a very interesting experience because we were one of the first Europe cohorts for President Obama. So in a way, a lot of things got tested on us. I think the most interesting element of that was to see how very different leadership styles are between Europe, the United States, Asia, and Africa. Latin America joined a bit later, so we didn't get to hang out with them as much. I think one way or another, it's a very interesting experience to see how these leadership networks develop. And I think one thing that needs to happen, we need to build many more of these networks also in Central Eastern Europe. There are a couple of dominant ones, so I think we need a little bit more diversity. And that's not something that comes very naturally to the region. It's a lot more national networks and then maybe slightly regional, etc. So there's very few properly international networks that are focused on the region. So maybe that was an interesting takeaway that we kind of witnessed in the Obama cohort. Because in the Obama cohort, I'll be honest, the Czechs and the Slovaks and then me, because I'm in Prague, we immediately bonded together.
1: Now, you've been in Czechia for some time, and I do wonder, how has this country's approach to sustainable finance changed, if it has changed, since you came here?
0: It has changed a lot, actually. When I landed, there were almost no people to talk to about sustainable finance, and especially not very many in the government or in the state institutions. Then during the last election, there were already some people who wanted to talk and understand what was going on in that space. Also, that was the height of European Union legislation. And then under the previous government, there were very rapid developments. So Czech Republic actually became one of the best examples of Central Eastern Europe. Actually, in all of Europe, how to build a sustainable finance specialized unit inside the Ministry of Finance. And we organize events all across the CE region. So we do one in Warsaw every year, in Bratislava, Budapest. And we took this person who was heading that unit around these cities to, so he could talk about his work, how he's building this unit, what kind of benefits having the analytics and then consequently the instruments tailored, how that will help with financing, how that will help businesses to use essentially public money to become more competitive and more attractive in the eyes of their clients, because Czech Republic has a large automotive industry and the supply chain goes all the way to Germany, and German large corporates really care about emissions. So there was a very rapid development and a lot more knowledge, a lot more conversation, a lot more work on this. And now currently the National Development Bank is very active trying to create methodology and a framework for green instruments. So you can see really from almost nothing to very rapid development. Of course, the big question in the room is what will happen under this new government, because the unit for this sustainable finance was dismantled already this summer. And a lot of the climate people have left the ministries. So then we will need to see how the situation changes in the future. But of course, this is a step back, because one way or another, the European Union and the Commission, for using the next tranches of European money, you will need to have some sustainable finance things embedded in the funds.
1: To stay on the kind of more positive line, off the top of your head, is it possible for you to give listeners an idea of a concrete project, of a concrete development that you would like to show off?
0: Oh, there's many different projects. So there's loads of projects in real estate. So some of the latest buildings that people will see walking around Prague are built to the newest, highest standards of sustainability. So Červený jeleň, for those who like going for dinners, etc., that is actually a very exceptional building and has got loads of awards for the design that works with the light and nature and heating, etc. So real estate is a very active sector. There's also very interesting examples from, of course, electricity and utilities. So there are, of course, projects that focus on either installing, for example, solar panels on top of certain types of factories and facilities, and then linking that again with European money, actually, so with other taxpayers' money, linking the infrastructure so you have more charging stations, so you have the infrastructure to have, for example, electrification of vehicles. So I think one way or another, there's a lot of different examples. And even in the financial sector, a couple of years ago, we helped a private equity fund build and launch region's first ESG-linked fund. And what does that mean in practice? It means that this fund, when it invests or buys a company, it looks at what kind of carbon reduction it can do or what kind of social impact. So they set KPIs. And for example, very positive example is there's a company that works, again, it's in the automotive supply chain, and they were able to reduce their injury and absence rates, so sickness, etc., by around 30 to 40% within a year. So this is a good achievement, because that means that people aren't getting injured, they're healthier. And the reward was that the managers got a small bonus, and yeah, the company then would get additional investments. So I think there's a lot of very positive outcomes also for the people in that.
1: You know, I'm just curious, with your experience, what do you think actually persuades investors and people in finance to change? Is it really concern about climate change, or is it rather financial self-interest, pragmatics?
0: I mean, people are very different, right? They have very different motivations. Some are very motivated by just financial award. A lot of the reason why even Chess Group, which is, it's a huge company, right? Why would it care about how it's rated on environment, social, and governance? Well, it turns out that they have a KPI that they need to diversify their investor base. And they also want to look modern in front of other large energy companies. So for that reason, they have invested and created their own ESG scores and boosted all of their scores and is really well rated. on environmental social governance. So I think for individuals, it can be a variety of different motivations. And I think in Czech Republic, for some, it has been curiosity. For some, it has been financial reward because they see a real opportunity here. They know that they can differentiate themselves on the market. And also there's a large section of people who actually believe this is the right thing to do. By the way, it's also common sense, which, you know, in business, if you want to lower your costs, well, install some solar, you do the projection, you'll save money, right? That's it. So it's not always just about the environment.
1: I'm just curious because you mentioned CEZ, and quite recently, I actually worked on a documentary program about SMRs because CEZ became, very involved in that. From your perspective, are SMRs and nuclear in general, nuclear power generation, is that something positive? I just wonder what's your angle of?
0: We are usually technology agnostic. So on nuclear in Europe, it genuinely made no sense to switch off the German reactors. Everybody knows that. And I think even the Germans, at least the sensible ones, understand that this was a big mistake. The question that hasn't been fully answered is, of course, we need the baseload for electricity one way or another. And then the question is, which source will it come from? Is it nuclear? Is it gas? Is it some other type of fossil? Main question here to answer is, how expensive is it and who pays for it? If you can't get any private investor to invest in it, that's not particularly great. I mean, that's a governmental, it's a political decision. If we think that for our security and variety of reasons, we need to build SMRs, fine. It's better than building a massive, polluting, incredibly expensive oil rig. We don't even have much oil in Europe, so apart from Norway, etc. So we don't even have that option. So I think if the financial model can be worked out, and also if we can figure out how we safely store and who pays for the storage of the waste and where the waste goes, because the interesting thing about nuclear research or nuclear is that people are not actually against having a nuclear plant near them. Not at all. People actually quite enjoy it if it brings employment, et cetera, to smaller places, especially ones that struggle with employment. The biggest issue becomes, where do we store? Because nobody wants nuclear storage and nuclear waste storage anywhere near them. So I think we need to explore this option without a doubt. But I also think we need to have a very honest and not ideological and panicked discussion around this topic. So reasonably figuring out, maybe we build one or two, if the cost allows, if the state wants to subsidize it. Then it should be, if the state subsidizes it, it should be a source of very cheap energy for the citizens or for those industries that are strategically important to the country. Yesterday, we had at the summit a fantastic presentation from the steel company in the east of the country. And they asked a very interesting question. So would consumers, so for example, you go to the shop and you need, I don't know, a metal bolt or whatever, or a pipe. Would you pay 10% more if it was clearly labeled as you're buying and supporting Czech business? And we had long discussions about this, and every single person in the room, Czechs and also others, said, yeah, I would. I would actually support European business. So maybe we need to also have a think about not just solving the nuclear, but also thinking about strategically which industries we need to protect or help. And there are many ways to do it. And I think nuclear energy probably is one of them, especially for steel production that still remains in Czech Republic.
1: Finally, after years of working in this area, what makes you feel optimistic? And what, on the other hand, do you see as possible obstacles, problems in the future?
0: I mean, we're always going to have obstacles. There's this factfulness book, and like at the end, it's like how to stay optimistic. And one of the things is that bad news will keep coming all the time. The challenges will appear all the time, but kind of keep focused on the bigger picture. and think about also the progress that has been made. I think what makes me very hopeful is actually the data that's coming out lately about the analytics about where the market is at, even in Czech Republic. So I don't know how many people are aware that in the entire EU, for example, we had electric vehicles 5 years ago, maybe under 5%. Now we have over 30 and it's growing. That's one third. This is a huge change in just a few years. So you never know where change comes from. And I think that's the most exciting thing. It happens in many, many ways. And then at one point, I think the snowball effect does happen.
1: Well, Linda, thank you very much for those positive and optimistic words, and especially for your time.
0: Yes, sorry. It's a bit of a busy week, but thank you very much for, yeah, really nice to meet you. And at one point, it would be nice to grab a coffee and learn also about your work a bit more.
1: Thank you.
2: That was Linda Zelina Cross, founder and CEO of the International Sustainable Finance Center in Prague. You can hear a longer version of our conversation in the latest episode of Czechcast, Radio Prague International's podcast in English about all things Czech. And that's all for this weekend edition of Czechia in 30 minutes. But as always, you will find more news and stories about Czechia at radio.cz. I'm Vít Pohanka. Thank you for listening and have a great weekend.
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1: Hello, you are listening to the weekend edition of Czechia in 30 Minutes. Linda Zelina Cross is a Latvian-born expert on sustainable finance who chose Prague as the base for her work in Central and Eastern Europe. She has watched Czech attitudes towards sustainability change considerably over the years, although she says Czechs remain rather skeptical about new ideas. I spoke to Linda at Climate Week Prague, an event she helped initiate and organize. So I began by asking her what such an event is actually meant to achieve.
2: So I think for anyone not involved in the topic, as a general citizen, you probably come across climate in the news one way or another. And there is a conversation happening at a much higher level that usually a regular citizen doesn't have access to. And the whole idea of Climate Weeks is to create a momentum and opportunity for different parts of society and policy making, professional circles, etc. So it's an all society event or series of events with different levels of accessibility that allow the widest possible number of people to engage on the topic. And for some people, maybe it's more interesting to talk about food and agriculture, so they can join those events. Others maybe work in finance, so for them, financial materiality might be a lot more important. So the idea behind it was, well, if we have these kind of weeks in New York and London, and also growingly in other cities and countries, well, Prague, as an intellectual large hub in the region, should have its own. So that's how the idea was born. And we thought, you know what? Only the brave, as they say, the world belongs to the brave. So let's be brave and in an election year, start building a climate week to bring together those parts of society that actually do want to talk about it, support some action or want to understand climate, but also allow those who don't know anything to maybe have events such as a guided tour by Prague City around some green spaces, free of charge events that also include sometimes lunch to hear from meteorologists or scientists or even some people who are just working on the topic from a sociology point of view.
1: Let me mention on a personal note, it's exactly 20 years when I became the Czech radio correspondent in Brussels. And why I mentioned that already then, 20 years ago, climate change was such a big topic. Now, here we are 20 years later, and there still seems to be something missing, especially in Central and Eastern Europe. Countries like, you know, Poland, maybe even Baltic republics. What is missing?
2: Well, I think climate as such is a very, very complicated and context-specific question, right? So you can look at climate change, which is an all-planetary issue. So there you need a lot of collaboration and work together by governments that have very different underlying economic models. So that means that to figure out what we can work

0: work on, what we cannot work on, depends. And I think here, good example of positive work, for example, is ozone layer, right? Not many people celebrate it, but we should celebrate the fact that we actually stopped erosion of ozone layer. So it's not all unsuccessful. But then when you start looking at a European Green Deal, which is a very popular topic to be annoyed about, at least in Central Eastern Europe, that is a lot more regional and then has much more political, practical implications for business and finance. But when you're trying to change policy and systems, it never happens overnight. So in some ways, from somebody who reads the daily newspapers and watches news, not very much has happened. There is the Trump presidency, maybe a backlash against sustainability. But at the same time, what people don't realize, and that is happening more and more, that the policies and the work that's already been done in the past is now translating in a lot of changes happening behind closed doors. And how do they impact the consumer or the average citizen? Well, let's take, for example, Hungary. They had, and Latvia actually also has this, it's called a borrower-based measure. So if I go to bank and I want to buy a house and I want to get a mortgage, I can borrow more against the exact same income if I am getting a greener property. Because the bank thinks that you are less of a risk, your bills will be lower because you'll be using less energy, and the value of your house will be higher 10, 20 years down the line. So if you're leaving the house as a collateral or something that you know you're giving to get the loan, then that is a much better proposition for the bank. Not many people understand that because they just go to the bank, they get a mortgage, and that's it. But actually how the calculations and how the thinking behind business and financial decisions is happening has started to change. It's not a sea change, right? We're not going to see tomorrow, oh, if you're getting, an electric vehicle all of a sudden, you will get a completely different loan. That's not necessarily the case. But the change has started. And the point is, we have maybe a little bit more right-wing political cycle. So it always slows down during the periods when we have maybe more skeptical voices leading the ministries and the governments, etc.
1: Obviously, you mentioned the Green Deal, and there's been quite a lot of backlash against it. I just wonder whether perhaps is it possible that people who really, you know, struggle to do something about climate change quite often presented it as a moral obligation rather than an economic opportunity. Isn't that the case?
0: I think that probably you're right. That is the common perception, right? That it is some sort of a value identity politics issue. But I think definitely at the core of it, as we saw with the heat wave, with the droughts, with more expensive water in some countries, or more expensive food. We were just talking at this summit today that the cereal production in France will be heavily impacted by the drought, by the heat. That will have a very simple pricing problem. It will become more expensive for an average consumer. So I think you're right. It started out as a very, first of all, very theoretical discussion about climate change. It's not very easy to grasp. Not very good storytelling and not very good translation between the high level discussion theory, etc., into much more practical solutions and policy making. And that maybe has given the topic a bit of a negative perception that people do a lot of blah, blah, but then nothing happens.
1: You know, there's a paradox, especially here in Czechia, that I see when people are asked, and there are several surveys, you know, very in-depth surveys. When people are asked about climate change, especially young people, see it as a real threat, as a real problem. Yet we end up with these governments that do not seem to consider it such a problem. Why is that, I wonder?
0: Well, I think that is definitely because of the, as I mentioned, the identity politics and how people would like the world to stay as it's always been. And we see that from electric vehicles to renewable energy scale up. It is anything new is sometimes difficult for people to accept, right? It's not just around decarbonization. There are also other topics that people dislike. This week, we talk a lot also about technology and AI. if people don't understand it, there is usually a backlash. And if people are a bit annoyed and angry about how expensive things are getting, that the job prospects aren't as well, et cetera, then it is easy to disproportion the blame to potentially sustainability rather than the fact that maybe we are too reliant on oil and energy imports from countries that are highly volatile now. So it's a very uncomfortable conversation. And people in politics, especially, the messaging tends to be very oversimplified and easy.
1: If I may ask slightly personally, you are originally from Latvia, right? But you spent a lot of time in Britain, in Glasgow, London, but also in Montreal, in Canada. How did you get to Prague?
0: Well, it's a very good question. I think the first time I came to Prague was to speak at an event in 2017. And I thought, what a fantastic, beautiful, not just city, but country, and very capable people. But it's very strange that there's not a lot more visibility and people talking about sustainable finance in particular. So because of my background, I've always worked with the financial sector and on sustainable finance. So Prague seemed to be one of the best places to start an independent organization, purely because there is a positive side to being a little bit more maybe conservative and skeptical as a population, in the sense that it's much more stable in some ways. So going to Hungary in the political circumstances back then was not advisable. Slovakia is, again, it's a smaller country, and also just the scale of it is a bit different. Poland, of course, would have been the obvious choice, because the whole idea was to build an independent institution that does research and engagement, but that focuses on Central, Eastern, Southern Europe. And then one way or another, after all, looking through the criteria, Prague seemed to be like a very good obvious choice, because it marries the culture, the intellectual history, and also has a very interesting mix of the new and the old, because let's be honest, there's also really great clean tech and clean solution builders in the Czech Republic.
1: Now, as you mentioned, you work in sustainable finance. Imagine that you are speaking to a layperson, someone who doesn't know much about financial world. What is it about? What's sustainable finance about?
0: Well, we had an interesting question like that also from the Lithuanian and Latvian national TV, who were like, sustainable finance, what even is that? Is that a myth? And how I think people should think about it is, well, when you get your pension, you would like to know that, you know, the money that you're putting in your bank or the money that you have in your pension has less of a risk, right? So that the risk is managed correctly. And as we saw with the droughts and wildfires, et cetera, the risk from climate can be very, very physical. So that's one element. And second element, from a very personal perspective for everyone to think, is, well, do we like clean water? Do we like clean air? So sustainable finance helps to manage the externalities from business, right? Because historically, the externalities we have cleaned up with the public money, with the taxpayer money. So in some ways, people should think about, well, how do I want my taxpayer money to be used? I actually want businesses to be well-governed and behave responsibly towards the environment and the society. So environment is one element, but the societal element is also very, very important, because the S and the G, so the governance and social in what used to be ESG criteria, did directly deal with good working conditions, with health and safety at workplace, with holidays, with maternity leave. So it actually does have a very direct impact on people's lives. So it's not abstract. It's actually very practical.
1: And how long, just out of curiosity, how long has it been around, this kind of thinking?
0: I think it started very early. It's actually quite an old idea. I think the first people working on this are actually from the 80s, but you could argue that some of that thinking can be traced back to 1600s. So people think it's very new, but actually the thinking about what we want to or don't want to finance has existed for a very, very long time.
1: Let me ask you like this. Now we are speaking for Czechcast, the podcast in English about all things Czech. So I don't want to be kind of Czech-centered, but let me ask like this. When you started working in Prague, do you see that people are open to the idea, be it sustainable finance, doing, you know, other things that we need to do to adjust to climate change? Or do you perhaps see that Czechs are more closed to the ideas than, I don't know, let's say Germans or Austrians?
0: I think Germans, Austrians, and Czechs come from a very similar intellectual landscape. So I think they have a lot more common than we think. I also think that there's definitely the biggest divide I see is between the Czechs and growingly Baltics. Baltics are a bit more open because we're small countries. We need to be. We're a little bit more open to new ideas. I think Czechs definitely are very, very skeptical and conservative and a bit wary of anything new. And there's a healthy dose of skepticism, but I think it needs to be maybe increasingly married with a bit more of excitement and exploration of the new as well. So I don't think it's that simple, but I would argue there's definitely a lot more initial skepticism and negativity than maybe in Western Europe, where people are a bit more, oh, well, we'll see what happens. We don't need to say no, even before we have tried it.
1: Now, when I was researching you very quickly for this interview, I found out that you were selected as an Obama Europe leader in 2023. Is that right? And what sort of experience was it? What did it give you? Was that important for you?
0: Yes, I guess it was a very interesting experience because we were one of the first Europe cohorts for President Obama. So in a way, a lot of things got tested on us. I think the most interesting element of that was to see how very different leadership styles are between Europe, the United States, Asia, and Africa. Latin America joined a bit later, so we didn't get to hang out with them as much. I think one way or another, it's a very interesting experience to see how these leadership networks develop. And I think one thing that needs to happen, we need to build many more of these networks also in Central Eastern Europe. There are a couple of dominant ones, so I think we need a little bit more diversity. And that's not something that comes very naturally to the region. It's a lot more national networks and then maybe slightly regional, etc. So there's very few properly international networks that are focused on the region. So maybe that was an interesting takeaway that we kind of witnessed in the Obama cohort. Because in the Obama cohort, I'll be honest, the Czechs and the Slovaks and then me, because I'm in Prague, we immediately bonded together.
1: Now, you've been in Czechia for some time, and I do wonder, how has this country's approach to sustainable finance changed, if it has changed, since you came here?
0: It has changed a lot, actually. When I landed, there were almost no people to talk to about sustainable finance, and especially not very many in the government or in the state institutions. Then during the last election, there were already some people who wanted to talk and understand what was going on in that space. Also, that was the height of European Union legislation. And then under the previous government, there were very rapid developments. So Czech Republic actually became one of the best examples of Central Eastern Europe. Actually, in all of Europe, how to build a sustainable finance specialized unit inside the Ministry of Finance. And we organize events all across the CE region. So we do one in Warsaw every year, in Bratislava, Budapest. And we took this person who was heading that unit around these cities to so he could talk about his work, how he's building this unit, what kind of benefits having the analytics and then consequently the instruments tailored, how that will help with financing, how that will help businesses to use essentially public money to become more competitive and more attractive in the eyes of their clients, because Czech Republic has a large automotive industry and the supply chain goes all the way to Germany, and German large corporates really care about emissions. So there was a very rapid development and a lot more knowledge, a lot more conversation, a lot more work on this. And now, currently, the National Development Bank is very active, trying to create methodology and a framework for green instruments. So you can see really from almost nothing to very rapid development. Of course, the big question in the room is what will happen under this new government? Because the unit for this sustainable finance was dismantled already this summer. and a lot of the climate people have left the ministries. So then we will need to see how the situation changes in the future. But of course, this is a step back, because one way or another, the European Union and the Commission, for using the next tranches of European money, you will need to have some sustainable finance things embedded in the funds.
1: To stay on the kind of more positive line, off the top of your head, is it possible for you to give listeners an idea of a concrete project, of a concrete development that you would like to show off?
0: Oh, there's many different projects. So there's loads of projects in real estate. So some of the latest buildings that people will see walking around Prague are built to the newest, highest standards of sustainability. So Červený Jeleň, for those who like going for dinners, etc., that is actually a very exceptional building and has got loads of awards for the design that works with the light and nature and heating, etc. So real estate is a very active sector. There's also very interesting examples from, of course, electricity and utilities. So there are, of course, projects that focus on either installing, for example, solar panels on top of certain types of factories and facilities, and then linking that again with European money, actually, so with other taxpayers' money, linking the infrastructure so you have more charging stations, so you have the infrastructure to have, for example, electrification of vehicles. So I think one way or another, there's a lot of different examples. And even in the financial sector, a couple of years ago, we helped a private equity fund build and launch region's first ESG-linked fund. And what does that mean in practice? It means that this fund, when it invests or buys a company, it looks at what kind of carbon reduction it can do or what kind of social impact. So they set KPIs. And for example, very positive example is there's a company that works, again, it's in the automotive supply chain, and they were able to reduce their injury and absence rates, so sickness, etc., by around 30 to 40% within a year. So this is a good achievement, because that means that people aren't getting injured, they're healthier. And the reward was that the managers got a small bonus, and yeah, the company then would get additional investments. So I think there's a lot of very positive outcomes also for the people in that.
1: You know, I'm just curious, with your experience, what do you think actually persuades investors and people in finance to change? Is it really concern about climate change, or is it rather financial self-interest, pragmatics?
0: I mean, people are very different, right? They have very different motivations. Some are very motivated by just financial award. A lot of the reason why even Chess Group, which is, it's a huge company, right? Why would it care about how it's rated on environment, social, and governance? Well, it turns out that they have a KPI that they need to diversify their investor base. And they also want to look modern in front of other large energy companies. So for that reason, they have invested and created their own ESG scores and boosted all of their scores and is really well rated on environmental social governance. So I think for individuals, it can be a variety of different motivations. And I think in Czech Republic, for some, it has been curiosity. For some, it has been financial reward, because they see a real opportunity here. They know that they can differentiate themselves on the market. And also there's a large section of people who actually believe this is the right thing to do. By the way, it's also common sense, which, you know, in business, if you want to lower your costs, well, install some solar, you do the projection, you'll save money, right? That's it. So it's not always just about the environment.
1: I'm just curious, because you mentioned Chess, and quite recently I actually worked on a documentary program about SMRs, because Chess became very involved in that. From your perspective, are SMRs and nuclear in general, nuclear power generation, is that something positive? I just wonder what's your angle of?
0: We are usually technology agnostic. So on nuclear in Europe, it genuinely made no sense to switch off the German reactors. Everybody knows that. And I think even the Germans, at least the sensible ones, understand that this was a big mistake. The question that hasn't been fully answered is, of course, we need the baseload for electricity one way or another. And then the question is, which source will it come from? Is it nuclear? Is it gas? Is it some other type of fossil? Main question here to answer is, how expensive is it and who pays for it? If you can't get any private investor to invest in it, that's not particularly great. I mean, that's a governmental, it's a political decision. If we think that for our security and variety of reasons, we need to build SMRs, fine. It's better than building a massive, polluting, incredibly expensive oil rig. We don't even have much oil in Europe, so apart from Norway, et cetera. So we don't even have that option. So I think if the financial model can be worked out, and also if we can figure out how we safely store and who pays for the storage of the waste and where the waste goes, because the interesting thing about nuclear research or nuclear is that people are not actually against having a nuclear plant near them. Not at all. People actually quite enjoy it if it brings employment, et cetera, to smaller places, especially ones that struggle with employment. The biggest issue becomes, where do we store? Because nobody wants nuclear storage and nuclear waste storage anywhere near them. So I think we need to explore this option without a doubt. But I also think we need to have a very honest and not ideological and panicked discussion around this topic. So reasonably figuring out, maybe we build one or two, if the cost allows, if the state wants to subsidize it. Then it should be, if the state subsidizes, it should be a source of very cheap energy for the citizens or for those industries that are strategically important to the country. Yesterday, we had at the summit a fantastic presentation from the steel company in the east of the country. And they asked a very interesting question. So would consumers, so for example, you go to the shop and you need, I don't know, a metal bolt or whatever, or a pipe. Would you pay 10% more if it was clearly labeled as you're buying and supporting Czech business? And we had long discussions about this, and every single person in the room, Czechs and also others, said, yeah, I would. I would actually support European business. So maybe we need to also have a think about not just solving the nuclear, but also thinking about strategically which industries we need to protect or help. And there are many ways to do it. And I think nuclear energy probably is one of them, especially for steel production that still remains in Czech Republic.
1: Finally, after years of working in this area, what makes you feel optimistic? And what, on the other hand, do you see as possible obstacles, problems in the future?
0: I mean, we're always going to have obstacles. There's this factfulness book, and like at the end, it's like how to stay optimistic. And one of the things is that bad news will keep coming all the time. The challenges will appear all the time, but kind of keep focused on the bigger picture. And think about also the progress that has been made. I think what makes me very hopeful is actually the data that's coming out lately about the analytics about where the market is at, even in Czech Republic. So I don't know how many people are aware that in the entire EU, for example, we had electric vehicles 5 years ago, maybe under 5%. Now we have over 30 and it's growing. That's one third. This is a huge change in just a few years. So you never know where change comes from. And I think that's the most exciting thing. It happens in many, many ways. And then at one point, I think the snowball effect does happen.
1: Well, Linda, thank you very much for those positive and optimistic words, and especially for your time.
0: Yes, sorry. It's a bit of a busy week, but thank you very much for, really nice to meet you. And at one point, it would be nice to grab a coffee and learn also about your work a bit more.
1: Thank you.
2: That was Linda Zelina-Cross, founder and CEO of the International Sustainable Finance Center in Prague. You can hear a longer version of our conversation in the latest episode of Czechcast, Radio Prague International's podcast in English about all things Czech. And that's all for this weekend edition of Czechia in 30 Minutes. But as always, you will find more news and stories about Czechia at radio.cz. I'm Vít Pohanka. Thank you for listening and have a great weekend.
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1: Hello, you are listening to the weekend edition of Czechia in 30 Minutes. Linda Zelina-Cross is a Latvian-born expert on sustainable finance who chose Prague as the base for her work in Central and Eastern Europe. She has watched Czech attitudes towards sustainability change considerably over the years, although she says Czechs remain rather skeptical about new ideas. I spoke to Linda at Climate Week Prague, an event she helped initiate and organize. So I began by asking her what such an event is actually meant to achieve.
2: So I think for anyone not involved in the topic, as a general citizen, you probably come across climate in the news one way or another. And there is a conversation happening at a much higher level that usually a regular citizen doesn't have access to. And the whole idea of Climate Weeks is to create a momentum and opportunity for different parts of society and policy making, professional circles, etc. So it's an all society event or series of events with different levels of accessibility that allow the widest possible number of people to engage on the topic. And for some people, maybe it's more interesting to talk about food and agriculture, so they can join those events. Others maybe work in finance, so for them, financial materiality might be a lot more important. So the idea behind it was, well, if we have these kind of weeks in New York and London, and also growingly in other cities and countries, well, Prague, as an intellectual large hub in the region, should have its own. So that's how the idea was born. And we thought, you know what? Only the brave, as they say, the world belongs to the brave. So let's be brave and in an election year, start building a climate week to bring together those parts of society that actually do want to talk about it, support some action or want to understand climate, but also allow those who don't know anything to maybe have events such as a guided tour by Prague City around some green spaces, free of charge events that also include sometimes lunch, to hear from meteorologists or scientists or even some people who are just working on the topic from a sociology point of view.
1: Let me mention on a personal note, it's exactly 20 years when I became the Czech radio correspondent in Brussels. And why I mentioned that already then, 20 years ago, climate change was such a big topic. Now, here we are 20 years later, and there still seems to be something missing, especially in Central and Eastern Europe. Countries like, you know, Poland, maybe even Baltic republics. What is missing?
2: Well, I think climate as such is a very, very complicated and context-specific question, right? So you can look at climate change, which is an all-planetary issue. So there you need a lot of collaboration and work together by governments that have very different underlying economic models. So that means that to figure out what we can work on, what we cannot work on, depends. And I think here, good example of positive work, for example, is ozone layer, right? Not many people celebrate it, but we should celebrate the fact that we actually stopped erosion of ozone layer. So it's not all unsuccessful. But then when you start looking at a European Green Deal, which is a very popular topic to be annoyed about, at least in Central Eastern Europe, that is a lot more regional and then has much more political, practical implications for business and finance. But when you're trying to change policy and systems, it never happens overnight. So in some ways, from somebody who reads the daily newspapers and watches news, not very much has happened. There is the Trump presidency, maybe a backlash against sustainability. But at the same time, what people don't realize, and that is happening more and more, that the policies and the work that's already been done in the past is now translating in a lot of changes happening behind closed doors. And how do they impact the consumer or the average citizen? Well, let's take, for example, Hungary. They had, and Latvia actually,

0: also has this. It's called a borrower-based measure. So if I go to bank and I want to buy a house and I want to get a mortgage, I can borrow more against the exact same income if I am getting a greener property. Because the bank thinks that you are less of a risk, your bills will be lower because you'll be using less energy, and the value of your house will be higher 10, 20 years down the line. So if you're leaving the house as a collateral or something that, you know, you're giving to get the loan, then that is a much better proposition for the bank. Not many people understand that because they just go to the bank, they get a mortgage, and that's it. But actually how the calculations and how the thinking behind business and financial decisions is happening has started to change. It's not a sea change, right? We're not going to see tomorrow, oh, if you're getting, an electric vehicle all of a sudden, you will get a completely different loan. That's not necessarily the case, but the change has started. And the point is, we have maybe a little bit more right-wing political cycle. So it always slows down during the periods when we have maybe more skeptical voices leading the ministries and the governments, etc.
1: Obviously, you mentioned the Green Deal, and there's been quite a lot of backlash against it. I just wonder whether perhaps is it possible that people who really, you know, struggle to do something about climate change quite often presented it as a moral obligation rather than an economic opportunity. Isn't that the case?
0: I think that probably you're right. That is the common perception, right? That it is some sort of a value identity politics issue. But I think definitely at the core of it, as we saw with the heat wave, with the droughts, with more expensive water in some countries, or more expensive food. We were just talking at this summit today that the cereal production in France will be heavily impacted by the drought, by the heat. That will have a very simple pricing problem. It will become more expensive for an average consumer. So I think you're right. It started out as a very, first of all, very theoretical discussion about climate change. It's not very easy to grasp, not very good storytelling, and not very good translation between the high-level discussion theory, etc., into much more practical solutions and policy making. And that maybe has given the topic a bit of a negative perception that people do a lot of blah, blah, but then nothing happens.
1: You know, there's a paradox, especially here in Czechia, that I see. When people are asked, and there are several surveys, you know, very in-depth surveys, when people are asked about climate change, especially young people, see it as a real threat, as a real problem. Yet we end up with these governments that do not seem to consider it such a problem. Why is that, I wonder?
0: Well, I think that is definitely because of the, as I mentioned, the identity politics and how people would like the world to stay as it's always been. And we see that from electric vehicles to renewable energy scale up. It is anything new is sometimes difficult for people to accept, right? It's not just around decarbonization. There are also other topics that people dislike. This week, we talk a lot also about technology and AI. If people don't understand it, there is usually a backlash. And if people are a bit annoyed and angry about how expensive things are getting, that the job prospects aren't as well, et cetera, et cetera, then it is easy to disproportion the blame to potentially sustainability rather than the fact that maybe we are too reliant on oil and energy imports from countries that are highly volatile now. So it's a very uncomfortable conversation. And people in politics, especially, the messaging tends to be very oversimplified and easy.
1: If I may ask slightly personally, you are originally from Latvia, right? But you spent a lot of time in Britain, in Glasgow, London, but also in Montreal, in Canada. How did you get to Prague?
0: Well, it's a very good question. I think the first time I came to Prague was to speak at an event in 2017. And I thought, what a fantastic, beautiful, not just city, but country and very capable people. But it's very strange that there's not a lot more visibility and people talking about sustainable finance in particular. So because of my background, I've always worked with the financial sector and on on sustainable finance. So Prague seemed to be one of the best places to start an independent organization, purely because there is a positive side to being a little bit more maybe conservative and skeptical as a population, in the sense that it's much more stable in some ways. So going to Hungary in the political circumstances back then was not advisable. Slovakia is, again, it's a smaller country, and also just the scale of it is a bit different. Poland, of course, would have been the obvious choice, because the whole idea was to build an independent institution that does research and engagement, but that focuses on Central, Eastern, Southern Europe. And then one way or another, after all, looking through the criteria, Prague seemed to be like a very good obvious choice, because it marries the culture, the intellectual history, and also has a very interesting mix of the new and the old, because let's be honest, there's also really great clean tech and clean solution builders in the Czech Republic.
1: Now, as you mentioned, you work in sustainable finance. Imagine that you are speaking to a layperson, someone who doesn't know much about financial world. What is it about? What's sustainable finance about?
0: Well, we had an interesting question like that also from the Lithuanian and Latvian national TV, who were like, sustainable finance, what even is that? Is that a myth? And how I think people should think about it is, well, when you put your pension, when you get your pension, you would like to know that, you know, the money that you're putting in your bank or the money that you have in your pension has less of a risk, right? So that the risk is managed correctly. And as we saw with the droughts and wildfires, etc., the risk from climate can be very, very physical. So that's one element. And second element, from a very personal perspective for everyone to think, is, well, do we like clean water? Do we like clean air? So sustainable finance helps to manage the externalities from business, right? Because historically, the externalities we have cleaned up with the public money, with the taxpayer money. So in some ways, people should think about, well, how do I want my taxpayer money to be used? I actually want businesses to be well-governed and behave responsibly towards the environment and the society. So environment is one element, but the societal element is also very, very important, because the S and the G, so the governance and social in what used to be ESG criteria, did directly deal with good working conditions, with health and safety at workplace, with holidays, with maternity leave. So it actually does have a very direct impact on people's lives. So it's not abstract. It's actually very practical.
1: And how long, just out of curiosity, how long has it been around, this kind of thinking?
0: I think it started very early. It's actually quite an old idea. I think the first people working on this are actually from the 80s, but you could argue that some of that thinking can be traced back to 1600s. So people think it's very new, but actually the thinking about what we want to or don't want to finance has existed for a very, very long time.
1: Let me ask you like this. Now we are speaking for Czechcast, the podcast in English about all things Czech. So I don't want to be kind of Czech-centered, but let me ask you like this. When you started working in Prague, do you see that people are open to the idea, be it sustainable finance, doing, you know, other things that we need to do to adjust to climate change? Or do you perhaps see that Czechs are more closed to the ideas than, I don't know, let's say Germans or Austrians?
0: I think Germans, Austrians and Czechs come from a very similar intellectual landscape. So I think they have a lot more common than we think. I also think that there's definitely the biggest divide I see is between the Czechs and growingly Baltics. Baltics are a bit more open because we're small countries. We need to be. We're a little bit more open to new ideas. I think Czechs definitely are very, very skeptical and conservative and a bit wary of anything new. And there's a healthy dose of skepticism, but I think it needs to be maybe increasingly married with a bit more of excitement and exploration of the new as well. So I don't think it's that simple, but I would argue there's definitely a lot more initial skepticism and negativity than maybe in Western Europe, where people are a bit more, oh, well, we'll see what happens. We don't need to say no even before we have tried it.
1: Now, when I was researching you very quickly for this interview, I found out that you were selected as an Obama Europe leader in 2023. Is that right? And what sort of experience was it? What did it give you? Was that important for you?
0: Yes, I guess it was a very interesting experience because we were one of the first Europe cohorts for President Obama. So in a way, a lot of things got tested on us. I think the most interesting element of that was to see how very different leadership styles are between Europe, the United States, Asia, and Africa. Latin America joined a bit later, so we didn't get to hang out with them as much. I think one way or another, it's a very interesting experience to see how these leadership networks develop. And I think one thing that needs to happen, we need to build many more of these networks also in Central Eastern Europe. There are a couple of dominant ones, so I think we need a little bit more diversity. And that's not something that comes very naturally to the region. It's a lot more national networks and then maybe slightly regional, etc. So there's very few properly international networks that are focused on the region. So maybe that was an interesting takeaway that we kind of witnessed in the Obama cohort. Because in the Obama cohort, I'll be honest, the Czechs and the Slovaks and then me, because I'm in Prague, we immediately bonded together.
1: Now, you've been in Czechia for some time, and I do wonder, how has this country's approach to sustainable finance changed, if it has changed, since you came here?
0: It has changed a lot, actually. When I landed, there were almost no people to talk to about sustainable finance, and especially not very many in the government or in the state institutions. Then during the last election, there were already some people who wanted to talk and understand what was going on in that space. Also, that was the height of European Union legislation. And then under the previous government, there were very rapid developments. So Czech Republic actually became one of the best examples of Central Eastern Europe. Actually, in all of Europe, how to build a sustainable finance specialized unit inside the Ministry of Finance. And we organize events all across the CE region. So we do one in Warsaw every year, in Bratislava, Budapest. And we took this person who was heading that unit around these cities to so he could talk about his work, how he's building this unit, what kind of benefits having the analytics and then consequently the instruments tailored, how that will help with financing, how that will help businesses to use essentially public money to become more competitive and more attractive in the eyes of their clients, because Czech Republic has a large automotive industry and the supply chain goes all the way to Germany, and German large corporates really care about emissions. So there was a very rapid development and a lot more knowledge, a lot more conversation, a lot more work on this. And now, currently, the National Development Bank is very active, trying to create methodology and a framework for green instruments. So you can see really from almost nothing to very rapid development. Of course, the big question in the room is what will happen under this new government? Because the unit for this sustainable finance was dismantled already this summer. And a lot of the climate people have left the ministries. So then we will need to see how the situation changes in the future. But of course, this is a step back because one way or another, the European Union and the Commission for using the next tranches of European money, you will need to have some sustainable finance things embedded in the funds.
1: To stay on the kind of more positive line, off the top of your head, is it possible for you to give listeners an idea of a concrete project, of a concrete development that you would like to show off?
0: Oh, there's many different projects. So there's loads of projects in real estate. So some of the latest buildings that people will see walking around Prague are built to the newest, highest standards of sustainability. So Červený Jeleň, for those who like going for dinners, etc., that is actually a very exceptional building and has got loads of awards for the design that works with the light and nature and heating, etc. So real estate is a very active sector. There's also very interesting examples from, of course, electricity and utilities. So there are, of course, projects that focus on either installing, for example, solar panels on top of certain types of factories and facilities, and then linking that again with European money, actually, so with other taxpayers' money, linking the infrastructure so you have more charging stations, so you have the infrastructure to have, for example, electrification of vehicles. So I think one way or another, there's a lot of different examples. And even in the financial sector, a couple of years ago, we helped a private equity fund build and launch region's first ESG-linked fund. And what does that mean in practice? It means that this fund, when it invests or buys a company, it looks at what kind of carbon reduction it can do or what kind of social impact. So they set KPIs. And for example, very positive example is there's a company that works, again, it's in the automotive supply chain, and they were able to reduce their injury and absence rates, so sickness, etc., by around 30 to 40% within a year. So this is a good achievement because that means that people aren't getting injured, they're healthier. And the reward was that the managers got a small bonus, and yeah, the company then would get additional investment. So I think there's a lot of very positive outcomes also for the people in that.
1: You know, I'm just curious, with your experience, what do you think actually persuades investors and people in finance to change? Is it really concern about climate change, or is it rather financial self-interest, pragmatics?
0: I mean, people are very different, right? They have very different motivations. Some are very motivated by just financial award. A lot of the reason why even Chess Group, which is, it's a huge company, right? Why would it care about how it's rated on environment, social, and governance? Well, it turns out that they have a KPI that they need to diversify their investor base. And they also want to look modern in front of other large energy companies. So for that reason, they have invested and created their own ESG scores and boosted all of their scores and is really well rated on environmental social governance. So I think for individuals, it can be a variety of different motivations. And I think in Czech Republic, for some, it has been curiosity. For some, it has been financial reward because they see a real opportunity here. They know that they can differentiate themselves on the market. And also there's a large section of people who actually believe this is the right thing to do. But there is also common sense, which, you know, in business, if you want to lower your costs, well, install some solar, you do the projection, you'll save money, right? That's it. So it's not always just about the environment.
1: I'm just curious because you mentioned Chess, and quite recently I actually worked on a documentary program about SMRs because Chess became very involved in that. From your perspective, are SMRs and nuclear in general, nuclear power generation, is that something positive? I just wonder what's your angle of?
0: We are usually technology agnostic. So on nuclear in Europe, it genuinely made no sense to switch off the German reactors. Everybody knows that. And I think even the Germans, at least the sensible ones, understand that this was a big mistake. The question that hasn't been fully answered is, of course, we need the baseload for electricity one way or another. And then the question is, which source will it come from? Is it nuclear? Is it gas? Is it some other type of fossil? Main question here to answer is, how expensive is it and who pays for it? If you can't get any private investor to invest in it, that's not particularly great. I mean, that's a governmental, it's a political decision. If we think that for our security and variety of reasons, we need to build SMRs, fine. It's better than building a massive, polluting, incredibly expensive oil rig. We don't even have much oil in Europe, so apart from Norway, etc. So we don't even have that option. So I think if the financial model can be worked out, and also if we can figure out how we safely store and who pays for the storage of the waste and where the waste goes, Because the interesting thing about nuclear research or nuclear is that people are not actually against having a nuclear plant near them. Not at all. People actually quite enjoy it if it brings employment, etc., to smaller places, especially ones that struggle with employment. The biggest issue becomes, where do we store? Because nobody wants nuclear storage, nuclear waste storage anywhere near them. So I think we need to explore this option without a doubt. But I also think we need to have a very honest and not ideological and panic discussion around this topic. So reasonably figuring out, maybe we build one or two, if the cost allows, if the state wants to subsidize it, then it should be, if the state subsidizes it, it should be a source of very cheap energy for the citizens or for those industries that are strategically important to the country. Yesterday, we had at the summit a fantastic presentation from the steel company in the east of the country. And they asked a very interesting question. So would consumers, so for example, you go to the shop and you need, I don't know, a metal bolt or whatever, or a pipe. Would you pay 10% more if it was clearly labeled as you're buying and supporting Czech business? And we had long discussions about this, and every single person in the room, Czechs and also others, said, yeah, I would. I would actually support European business. So maybe we need to also have a think about not just solving the nuclear, but also thinking about strategically which industries we need to protect or help. And there are many ways to do it. And I think nuclear energy probably is one of them, especially for steel production that still remains in Czech Republic.
1: Finally, after years of working in this area, what makes you feel optimistic? And what, on the other hand, do you see as possible obstacles, problems in the future?
0: I mean, we're always going to have obstacles. There's this factfulness book, and like at the end, it's like how to stay optimistic. And one of the things is that bad news will keep coming all the time. The challenges will appear all the time, but kind of keep focused on the bigger picture. And think about also the progress that has been made. I think what makes me very hopeful is actually the data that's coming out lately about the analytics about where the market is at, even in Czech Republic. So I don't know how many people are aware that in the entire EU, for example, we had electric vehicles 5 years ago, maybe under 5%. Now we have over 30 and it's growing. That's one third. This is a huge change in just a few years. So you never know where change comes from. And I think that's the most exciting thing. It happens in many, many ways. And then at one point, I think the snowball effect does happen.
1: Well, Linda, thank you very much for those positive and optimistic words, and especially for your time.
0: Yes, sorry. It's a bit of a busy week, but thank you very much for, really nice to meet you. And at one point, it would be nice to grab a coffee and learn also about your work a bit more.
1: Thank you.
2: That was Linda Zelina Cross, founder and CEO of the International Sustainable Finance Center in Prague. 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And that's all for this weekend edition of Czechia in 30 minutes. But as always, you will find more news and stories about Czechia at radio.cz. I'm Vít Pohanka. 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
1: Hello, you are listening to the weekend edition of Czechia in 30 Minutes. Linda Zelina Cross is a Latvian-born expert on sustainable finance who chose Prague as the base for her work in Central and Eastern Europe. She has watched Czech attitudes towards sustainability change considerably over the years, although she says Czechs remain rather skeptical.

0: is to create a momentum and opportunity for different parts of society and policy making, professional circles, etc. So it's an all society event or series of events with different levels of accessibility that allow the widest possible number of people to engage on the topic. And for some people, maybe it's more interesting to talk about food and agriculture, so they can join those events. Others maybe work in finance, so for them, financial materiality might be a lot more important. So the idea behind it was, well, if we have these kind of weeks in New York and London, and also growingly in other cities and countries, well, Prague, as an intellectual large hub in the region, should have its own. So that's how the idea was born. And we thought, you know what? Only the brave, as they say, the world belongs to the brave. So let's be brave and in an election year, start building a climate week to bring together those parts of society that actually do want to talk about it, support some action or want to understand climate, but also allow those who don't know anything to maybe have events such as a guided tour by Prague City around some green spaces, free of charge events that also include sometimes lunch to hear from meteorologists or scientists or even some people who are just working on the topic from a sociology point of view.
1: Let me mention on a personal note, it's exactly 20 years when I became the Czech radio correspondent in Brussels. And why I mentioned that already then, 20 years ago, climate change was such a big topic. Now, here we are 20 years later, and there still seems to be something missing, especially in Central and Eastern Europe. Countries like, you know, Poland, maybe even Baltic republics. What is missing?
0: Well, I think climate as such is a very, very complicated and context-specific question, right? So you can look at climate change, which is an all-planetary issue. So there you need a lot of collaboration and work together by governments that have very different underlying economic models. So that means that to figure out what we can work on, what we cannot work on, depends. And I think here, good example of positive work, for example, is ozone layer, right? Not many people celebrate it, but we should celebrate the fact that we actually stopped the erosion of ozone layer. So it's not all unsuccessful. But then when you start looking at a European Green Deal, which is a very popular topic to be annoyed about, at least in Central Eastern Europe, that is a lot more regional and then has much more political, practical implications for business and finance. But when you're trying to change policy and systems, it never happens overnight. So in some ways, from somebody who reads the daily newspapers and watches news, not very much has happened. There is the Trump presidency, maybe a backlash against sustainability. But at the same time, what people don't realize, and that is happening more and more, that the policies and the work that's already been done in the past is now translating in a lot of changes happening behind closed doors. And how do they impact the consumer or the average citizen? Well, let's take, for example, Hungary. They had, and Latvia actually also has this, it's called a borrower-based measure. So if I go to bank and I want to buy a house and I want to get a mortgage, I can borrow more against the exact same income if I am getting a greener property, because the bank thinks that you are less of a risk, your bills will be lower because you'll be using less energy, and the value of your house will be higher 10, 20 years down the line. So if you're leaving the house as a collateral or something that, you know, you're giving to get the loan, then that is a much better proposition for the bank. Not many people understand that because they just go to the bank, they get a mortgage, and that's it. But actually how the calculations and how the thinking behind business and financial decisions is happening has started to change. It's not a sea change, right? We're not going to see tomorrow, oh, if you're getting, an electric vehicle all of a sudden, you will get a completely different loan. That's not necessarily the case, but the change has started. And the point is, we have maybe a little bit more right-wing political cycle. So it always slows down during the periods when we have maybe more skeptical voices leading the ministries and the government, etc.

0: Obviously, you mentioned the Green Deal, and there's been quite a lot of backlash against it. I just wonder whether perhaps is it possible that people who really, you know, struggle to do something about climate change quite often presented it as a moral obligation rather than an economic opportunity. Isn't that the case?
1: I think that probably you're right. That is the common perception, right? That it is some sort of a value identity politics issue. But I think definitely at the core of it, as we saw with the heat wave, with the droughts, with more expensive water in some countries, or more expensive food. We were just talking at this summit today that the cereal production in France will be heavily impacted by the drought, by the heat. That will have a very simple pricing problem. It will become more expensive for an average consumer. So I think you're right. It started out as a very, first of all, very theoretical discussion about climate change. It's not very easy to grasp. Not very good storytelling and not very good translation between the high-level discussion theory, etc., into much more practical solutions and policymaking. And that maybe has given the topic a bit of a negative perception that people do a lot of blah, blah, but then nothing happens.
0: You know, there's a paradox, especially here in Czechia, that I see. When people are asked, and there are several surveys, you know, very in-depth surveys, when people are asked about climate change, especially young people, see it as a real threat, as a real problem. Yet we end up with these governments that do not seem to consider it such a problem. Why is that, I wonder?
1: Well, I think that is definitely because of the, as I mentioned, the identity politics and how people would like the world to stay as it's always been. And we see that from electric vehicles to renewable energy scale up. It is anything new is sometimes difficult for people to accept, right? It's not just around decarbonization. There are also other topics that people dislike. This week, we talk a lot also about technology and AI. If people don't understand it, there is usually a backlash. And if people are a bit annoyed and angry about how expensive things are getting, that the job prospects aren't as well, etc., etc., then it is easy to disproportion the blame to potentially sustainability rather than the fact that maybe we are too reliant on oil and energy imports from countries that are highly volatile now. So it's a very uncomfortable conversation. And people in politics, especially, the messaging tends to be very oversimplified and easy.
0: If I may ask slightly personally, you are originally from Latvia, right? But you spent a lot of time in Britain, in Glasgow, London, but also in Montreal, in Canada. How did you get to Prague?
1: Well, it's a very good question. I think the first time I came to Prague was to speak at an event in 2017. And I thought, what a fantastic, beautiful, not just city, but country and very capable people. But it's very strange that there's not a lot more visibility and people talking about sustainable finance in particular. So because of my background, I've always worked with the financial sector and on sustainable finance. So Prague seemed to be one of the best places to start an independent organization, purely because there is a positive side to being a little bit more maybe conservative and skeptical as a population, in the sense that it's much more stable in some ways. So going to Hungary in the political circumstances back then was not advisable. Slovakia is, again, it's a smaller country, and also just the scale of it is a bit different. Poland, of course, would have been the obvious choice, because the whole idea was to build an independent institution that does research and engagement, but that focuses on Central, Eastern, Southern Europe. And then one way or another, after all, looking through the criteria, Prague seemed to be like a very good obvious choice, because it marries the culture, the intellectual history, and also has a very interesting mix of the new and the old, because let's be honest, there's also really great clean tech and clean solution builders in the Czech Republic.
0: Now, as you mentioned, you work in sustainable finance. Imagine that you are speaking to a layperson, someone who doesn't know much about financial world? What is it about? What's sustainable finance about?
1: Well, we had an interesting question like that also from the Lithuanian and Latvian national TV, who were like, sustainable finance, what even is that? Is that a myth? And how I think people should think about it is, well, when you put your pension, when you get your pension, you would like to know that, you know, the money that you're putting in your bank or the money that you have in your pension has less of a risk, right? So that the risk is managed correctly. And as we saw with the droughts and wildfires, etc., the risk from climate can be very, very physical. So that's one element. And second element, from a very personal perspective for everyone to think is, well, do we like clean water? Do we like clean air? So sustainable finance helps to manage the externalities from business, right? Because historically, the externalities we have cleaned up with the public money, with the taxpayer money. So in some ways, people should think about, well, how do I want my taxpayer money to be used? I actually want businesses to be well-governed and behave responsibly towards the environment and the society. So environment is one element, but the societal element is also very, very important because the S and the G, so the governance and social in what used to be ESG criteria, did directly deal with good working conditions, with health and safety at workplace, with holidays, with maternity leave. So it actually does have a very direct impact on people's lives. So it's not abstract. It's actually very practical.
0: And how long, just out of curiosity, how long has it been around, this kind of thinking?
1: I think it started very early. It's actually quite an old idea. I think the first people working on this are actually from the 80s, but you could argue that some of that thinking can be traced back to 1600s. So people think it's very new, but actually the thinking about what we want to or don't want to finance has existed for a very, very long time.
0: Let me ask you like this. Now we are speaking for Czechast, the podcast in English about all things Czech. So I don't want to be kind of Czech-centered, but let me ask you like this. When you started working in Prague, do you see that people are open to the idea, be it sustainable finance, doing, you know, other things that we need to do to adjust to climate change? Or do you perhaps see that Czechs are more closed to the ideas than, I don't know, let's say Germans or Austrians?
1: I think Germans, Austrians and Czechs come from a very similar intellectual landscape. So I think they have a lot more common than we think. I also think that there's definitely the biggest divide I see is between the Czechs and growingly Baltics. Baltics are a bit more open because we're small countries. We need to be. We're a little bit more open to new ideas. I think Czechs definitely are very, very skeptical and conservative and a bit wary of anything new. And there's a healthy dose of skepticism, but I think it needs to be maybe increasingly married with a bit more of excitement and exploration of the new as well. So I don't think it's that simple, but I would argue there's definitely a lot more initial skepticism and negativity than maybe in Western Europe, where people are a bit more, oh, well, we'll see what happens. We don't need to say no even before we have tried it.
0: Now, when I was researching you very quickly for this interview, I found out that you were selected as an Obama Europe leader in 2023. Is that right? And what sort of experience was it? What did it give you? Was that important for you?
1: Yes, I guess it was a very interesting experience because we were one of the first Europe cohorts for President Obama. So in a way, a lot of things got tested on us. I think the most interesting element of that was to see how very different leadership styles are between Europe, the United States, Asia, and Africa. Latin America joined a bit later, so we didn't get to hang out with them as much. I think one way or another, it's a very interesting experience to see how these leadership networks develop. And I think one thing that needs to happen, we need to build many more of these networks also in Central Eastern Europe. There are a couple of dominant ones, so I think we need a little bit more diversity. And that's not something that comes very naturally to the region. It's a lot more national networks and then maybe slightly regional, etc. So there's very few properly international networks that are focused on the region. So maybe that was an interesting takeaway that we kind of witnessed in the Obama cohort. Because in the Obama cohort, I'll be honest, the Czechs and the Slovaks and then me, because I'm in Prague, we immediately bonded together.
0: Now, you've been in Czechia for some time, and I do wonder, how has this country's approach to sustainable finance changed, if it has changed, since you came here?
1: It has changed a lot, actually. When I landed, there were almost no people to talk to about sustainable finance, and especially not very many in the government or in the state institutions. Then during the last election, there were already some people who wanted to talk and understand what was going on in that space. Also, that was the height of European Union legislation. And then under the previous government, there were very rapid developments. So Czech Republic actually became one of the best examples of Central Eastern Europe, actually in all of Europe, how to build a sustainable finance specialized unit inside the Ministry of Finance. And we organize events all across the CE region. So we do one in Warsaw every year, in Bratislava, Budapest. And we took this person who was heading that unit around these cities to, so he could talk about his work, how he's building this unit, what kind of benefits having the analytics and then consequently the instruments tailored, how that will help with financing, how that will help businesses to use essentially public money to become more competitive and more attractive in the eyes of their clients, because Czech Republic has a large automotive industry and the supply chain goes all the way to Germany, and German large corporates really care about emissions. So there was a very rapid development and a lot more knowledge, a lot more conversation, a lot more work on this. And now currently the National Development Bank is very active trying to create methodology and a framework for green instruments. So you can see really from almost nothing to very rapid development. Of course, the big question in the room is what will happen under this new government, because the unit for this sustainable finance was dismantled already this summer. And a lot of the climate people have left the ministries. So then we will need to see how the situation changes in the future. But of course, this is a step back, because one way or another, the European Union and the Commission, for using the next tranches of European money, you will need to have some sustainable finance things embedded in the funds.
0: To stay on the kind of more positive line, off the top of your head, is it possible for you to give listeners an idea of a concrete project, of a concrete development that you would like to show off?
1: Oh, there's many different projects. So there's loads of projects in real estate. So some of the latest buildings that people will see walking around Prague are built to the newest, highest standards of sustainability. So Červený jeleň, for those who like going for dinners, etc., that is actually a very exceptional building and has got loads of awards for the design that works with the light and nature and heating, etc. So real estate is a very active sector. There's also very interesting examples from, of course, electricity and utilities. So there are, of course, projects that focus on either installing, for example, solar panels on top of certain types of factories and facilities, and then linking that again with European money, actually, so with other taxpayers' money, linking the infrastructure so you have more charging stations, so you have the infrastructure to have, for example, electrification of vehicles. So I think one way or another, there's a lot of different examples. And even in the financial sector, a couple of years ago, we helped a private equity fund build and launch region's first ESG-linked fund. And what does that mean in practice? It means that this fund, when it invests or buys a company, it looks at what kind of carbon reduction it can do, or what kind of social impact. So they set KPIs. And for example, very positive example is there's a company that works, again, it's in the automotive supply chain, And they were able to reduce their injury and absence rates, so sickness, et cetera, by around 30 to 40% within a year. So this is a good achievement because that means that people aren't getting injured, they're healthier. And the reward was that the managers got a small bonus and the company then would get additional investment. So I think there's a lot of very positive outcomes also for the people in that.
0: You know, I'm just curious, with your experience, what do you think actually persuades investors and people in finance to change? Is it really concern about climate change, or is it rather financial self-interest, pragmatics?
1: I mean, people are very different, right? They have very different motivations. Some are very motivated by just financial award. A lot of the reason why even Chess Group, which is, it's a huge company, right? Why would it care about how it's rated on environment, social, and governance? Well, it turns out that they have a KPI that they need to diversify their investor base. And they also want to look modern in front of other large energy companies. So for that reason, they have invested and created their own ESG scores and boosted all of their scores and is really well rated on environmental social governance. So I think for individuals, it can be a variety of different motivations. And I think in Czech Republic, for some, it has been curiosity. For some, it has been financial reward because they see a real opportunity here. They know that they can differentiate themselves on the market. And also, there's a large section of people who actually believe this is the right thing to do. By the way, is also common sense, which, you know, in business, if you want to lower your costs, well, install some solar, you do the projection, you'll save money, right? That's it. So it's not always just about the environment.
0: I'm just curious because you mentioned Chess, and quite recently, I actually worked on a documentary program about SMRs because Chess became, very involved in that. From your perspective, are SMRs and nuclear in general, nuclear power generation, is that something positive? I just wonder what's your angle of?
1: We are usually technology agnostic. So on nuclear in Europe, it genuinely made no sense to switch off the German reactors. Everybody knows that. And I think even the Germans, at least the sensible ones, understand that this was a big mistake. The question that hasn't been fully answered is, of course, we need the baseload for electricity one way or another. And then the question is, which source will it come from? Is it nuclear? Is it gas? Is it some other type of fossil? Main question here to answer is, how expensive is it and who pays for it? If you can't get any private investor to invest in it, that's not particularly great. I mean, that's a governmental, it's a political decision. If we think that for our security and variety of reasons, we need to build SMRs, fine. It's better than building a massive, polluting, incredibly expensive oil rig. We don't even have much oil in Europe, so apart from Norway, etc. So we don't even have that option. So I think if the financial model can be worked out, and also if we can figure out how we safely store and who pays for the storage of the waste and where the waste goes. Because the interesting thing about nuclear research or nuclear is that people are not actually against having a nuclear plant near them. Not at all. People actually quite enjoy it if it brings employment, etc., to smaller places, especially ones that struggle with employment. The biggest issue becomes, where do we store? Because nobody wants nuclear storage, nuclear waste storage anywhere near them. So I think we need to explore this option without a doubt. But I also think we need to have a very honest and not ideological and panicked discussion around this topic. So reasonably figuring out, maybe we build one or two, if the cost allows, if the state wants to subsidize it, then it should be, if the state subsidizes it, it should be a source of very cheap energy for the citizens or for those industries that are strategically important to the country. Yesterday, we had at the summit a fantastic presentation from the steel company in the east of the country. And they asked a very interesting question. So would consumers, so for example, you go to the shop and you need, I don't know, a metal bolt or whatever, or a pipe, would you pay 10% more if it was clearly labeled as you're buying and supporting Czech business? And we had long discussions about this, and every single person in the room, Czechs and also others, said, yeah, I would. I would actually support European business. So maybe we need to also have a think about not just solving the nuclear, but also thinking about strategically which industries we need to protect or help. And there are many ways to do it. And I think nuclear energy probably is one of them, especially for steel production that still remains in Czech Republic.
0: Finally, after years of working in this area, what makes you feel optimistic? And what, on the other hand, do you see as possible obstacles, problems in the future?
1: I mean, we're always going to have obstacles. There's this factfulness book, and like at the end, it's like how to stay optimistic. And one of the things is that bad news will keep coming all the time. The challenges will appear all the time, but kind of keep focused on the bigger picture. And think about also the progress that has been made. I think what makes me very hopeful is actually the data that's coming out lately about the analytics about where the market is at, even in Czech Republic. So I don't know how many people are aware that in the entire EU, for example, we had electric vehicles 5 years ago, maybe under 5%. Now we have over 30 and it's growing. That's one third. This is a huge change in just a few years. So you never know where change comes from. And I think that's the most exciting thing. It happens in many, many ways. And then at one point, I think the snowball effect does happen.
0: Well, Linda, thank you very much for those positive and optimistic words, and especially for your time.
1: Yes, sorry. It's a bit of a busy week, but thank you very much for, really nice to meet you. And at one point, it would be nice to grab a coffee and learn also about your work a bit more.
0: Thank you. That was Linda Zelina Cross, founder and CEO of the International Sustainable Finance Center in Prague. You can hear a longer version of our conversation in the latest episode of Czechast, Radio Prague International's podcast in English about all things Czech. And that's all for this weekend edition of Czechia in 30 minutes. But as always, you will find more news and stories about Czechia at radio.cz. I'm Vít Pohanka. Thank you for listening and have a great weekend.
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